0: about first aid to make new friends and have a lot of fun together. Now, I want to be a paramedic when I grow up.
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5: The United States is at war.
6: We knew that we were right in the middle of a very, very long fight. And that fight isn't over now.
5: I'm not talking about Iran or a trade war.
7: We are in this sort of gloves-off, almost Wild West scenario.
5: This is something which doesn't grab as many headlines, but has the power to shape the future of American democracy.
8: We're in a key moment where the U.S. is really descending into ways that they can silence the rights of millions of their citizens.
5: This is a battle over land and borders and the way the United States is being divided up to determine where citizens vote. Specifically, it's about the drawing of electoral maps to favor one party over another in its extremes to skew an election before a vote has ever been cast. What's known as gerrymandering.
9: We've taken the national battlefield and moved it to the right, so I'm pretty proud of our record that way.
6: We could not sit on our hands, we could not fold. We needed to make sure that we were able to respond accordingly.
5: There's a saying that most wars are won or lost before the first shot is ever fired. Could the same be said for elections? In this November's midterm elections, of the 435 House seats in the U.S. Congress, almost all of them, 92% by some estimates, are considered safe. One side or the other has a clear advantage, no matter who the candidates are or what the political climate is. And while gerrymandering doesn't explain all of this, demographics, regional preferences, and culture play their part, it is a big piece. And now, that 92% figure may be rising as both parties try to leave nothing to chance. Welcome to The Documentary from the BBC World Service. I'm the BBC's North America correspondent, Anthony Zerker, and this is America's gerrymandering arms race. This episode contains some outdated racial language. Let me just roll out my United States map here. It's big. Individual states are larger than some countries. So for elections to the 435-seat House of Representatives, it's carved into smaller blocks, districts. Each one votes for a single candidate.
7: They're drawn so that within the state, the population is equal.
5: Benjamin Schneer is an associate professor of public policy at the Harvard Kennedy School.
7: And so that could mean the actual geographic size of the districts varies, right, depending on the density of the population. But if you were to count up the number of people in the districts, it's going to be the same.
5: It's long been the norm that every 10 years after the census, these lines are redrawn by state legislators, politicians, or in some places, independent committees. It's a normal piece of political admin called redistricting.
7: Now, in redistricting, many other things can happen, right? how the districts are drawn has a really large impact on who wins elections, just depending on the partisanship of the voters in the district. And so a big thing that often the people who are drawing the districts are taking into account is, what are the political implications of how the districts are drawn? Will it advantage one party or another?
5: And that's where we get into what's called gerrymandering, this idea of taking into consideration politics when drawing the maps.
7: The term gerrymandering harkens all the way back to a former governor of Massachusetts, Elbridge Gerry, who presided over the drawing of a really non-compact district. And there's a famous news report about this, calling the district Elbridge Gerry's salamander, because the district looked like a salamander. And ultimately, people combined those into this term of gerrymandering.
5: Now you might be picturing the U.S. carved up into neat squares. But looking at my map now, these districts can be much more contorted. Here's one in Illinois, the 13th Congressional District. It looks like a jagged serpent curling up diagonally along the map, across seven different counties spanning city and farmland, making it a safe, Democratic seat.
7: The practice of drawing districts for political gain has been going on as far back as you can go in the United States. What I think is interesting is, you know, the moment we're in right now is seeing some of those sort of most aggressive and most intense examples of partisan gerrymandering that I'm aware of.
5: In most states, it's whichever party has control of the state legislature that gets to decide how electoral maps are drawn and redrawn, with a final approval from the governor. And it's becoming easier than ever to draw maps that benefit one side over another.
7: Voters in the United States are relatively polarized, so that makes how they behave more predictable. And then with the computing and data that is available now, you can construct really finely tuned districts to achieve these various partisan ends, right? And so it is easier to, on a short timeline, draw districts that you can be pretty confident will perform in a particular way to advantage a party.
5: In 2017, when most of the political world was focused on the start of Donald Trump's first term in office, two opposing organizations that would come to shape the future of elections were formed.
6: My name is John Bisignano. I'm the president of the National Democratic Redistricting Committee. And it was essentially founded in order to combat Republican gerrymandering, which had really plagued the country, especially during the second half of the Obama administration.
5: They say their mission is to end gerrymandering for good. John's counterpart on the opposing side, the National Republican Redistricting Trust, is Adam Kincaid.
9: Our job is to support Republican map drawing efforts. When NRRT started in 17, we were kind of in the midst of a whole legal fight nationally. Yeah, Democrats were in the middle of their pseudo-blue strategy, for lack of a better term, where they would go in, they would flip a state Supreme Court, and then they would sue and try to get a map redrawn.
5: Adam uses this term, sue to blue, quite a lot. I'll admit, I'd never heard it before, and it doesn't seem to have been an official strategy. But at times, it was effective. Democrats were able to, with court help, redraw maps in places like Pennsylvania, Virginia, and North Carolina. John denies that Democrats in the 2010s improperly used the courts to try to redraw maps in their favor.
6: You know what court cases don't find success? It's court cases against things that are not illegal. And what we saw was Republicans continually take illegal measures, then get sued and complain about getting sued.
9: They can gaslight people all they want to into saying that they were doing this for, you know, noble reasons or whatever else. But the reality is they were suing for more Democrat seats.
5: That's a recurring theme in this story, both sides blaming each other. They were just fighting back against something the other side started. And come the 2020 census, both Adam and John rolled up their sleeves and got on with supporting their parties in the regular redistricting process. But then, only 5 years later, something unusual happened. Professor of Public Policy Ben Schneer.
7: This started in 2025 when President Trump essentially identified Texas as a state where it was possible to add Republican seats by redrawing the congressional map.
10: Just a very simple redrawing. We pick up 5 seats. But we have a couple of other states where we'll pick up seats also.
7: And so he put out a call to the governor of Texas and the state legislature of Texas, calling for them to redraw their maps mid-decade.
5: Not just after the census at the start of a decade, but right in the middle of it. It was a pretty unprecedented move, perfectly legal, but one that in true Donald Trump fashion upended political norms. Perhaps with an eye on the upcoming midterms and the odds of Republicans losing control of the House growing, Trump wanted 5 more seats from the state of Texas. He was entitled to them, he said. So he asked Texan legislators to redraw the electoral lines so that areas that currently have Democratic representatives would reliably turn Republican red. Adam Kincaid, the Republicans' top map drawer, was already on it.
9: Going into 2025, there were some folks in Texas saying, you know, now's the time, we should be redrawing these maps, we should be going on offense.
5: 5 seats. It might not sound like much, but it could make all the difference. A 5-seat swing to the opposition party any time in the past 5 years would have flipped control of the House. And the party that controls the House controls the levers of federal spending. It controls the chamber's investigatory power. It controls committees that can issue subpoenas and hold public hearings. When the nation is as closely divided as it is today, every seat counts.
9: What we did is we created 3 to 5 new pickup opportunities in Texas.
5: Texas Democrats fought back in a months-long standoff that went to the courts.
9: I ended up having to go to El Paso to testify on behalf of the maps and, you know, defend them and explain what I had done and how I did them.
5: Part of the challenge was about the racial makeup of the new districts. Were the maps intentionally drawn to give minority voters less power to elect their chosen representative? Race has often been a central part of partisan redistricting disputes. But in Texas, Republican Adam Kincaid defended the new maps, saying they were drawn with political intent only.
9: The motivation was partisan. The data used was partisan. The impact was that it may be harder for Democrats to win seats, but you know, everyone can still vote in Texas.
5: It went all the way to the U.S. Supreme Court, which ruled that Texas could use the new Republican-leaning congressional map in the upcoming elections. Watching from the Democrat side was John Bisignano.
6: We did quickly turn to California and a number of other states, but California had a governor in Gavin Newsom that was very enthusiastic about fighting back.
5: But California was different. Unlike Texas, it had a voter-approved independent redistricting commission, so citizens, not politicians, drew the maps. It's something John Bisignano has campaigned for until now.
6: Look, our long-term perspective in this country remains that fair redistricting is critical to the future of this democracy. We want no partisan gerrymandering in this country, but until Republicans allow for all parties to play by the same set of rules, we're going to have to do what needs to be done in states like California and beyond.
5: Governor Newsom was proposing something radical, quickly amending California's state constitution to allow for a new map, this time drawn by politicians, favoring the Democrats, potentially by 5 seats. He put it to a vote and won.
6: I mean, we saw millions of voters show up to an election that even wasn't on the books 3 months before that, because they were so scared of what Donald Trump was trying to do across this country, and California wanted to fight back.
5: Republican groups and Trump's Department of Justice sued. Litigation is ongoing, but the Supreme Court says California can use the new map for the midterms in November. So, for those keeping track, by this point, Republicans have gerrymandered up to 5 new seats in Texas, and California has potentially 5 new Democrat seats, pretty much even. Then, something game-changing happened.
6: We had fought to about a push, and then Calais did change everything.
5: Louisiana v. Calais, a court case that would transform one of the most important civil rights laws in U.S. history.
8: This moment that we're in right now in the United States is so important because the Voting Rights Act has been gutted.
5: Carol Anderson, a professor of African American studies and history at Emory University in Atlanta, says that this case has unraveled a law that was designed to put an end to America's long history of racial discrimination.
8: Section 2 of the Voting Rights Act dealt with discriminatory actions, and that's where the gerrymandering piece comes in. It puts these black voters in districts that are so conservative, so white conservatives, puts them in a district where their votes won't count. It won't have the same power. And so we have had a virtually consistent ruling by the U.S. Supreme Court that when you're systematically diluting the black vote, when you're systematically drawing the line so that black people don't have the opportunity to choose their own representative, the Voting Rights Act stopped that mess. But the Calais decision basically said, go for it.
5: In Louisiana, the state where the case was first brought, black people make up about a third of the electorate. And the question the courts were trying to settle was how many congressional districts in the state needed to be majority black to prevent discriminatory vote dilution. After some legal back and forth, Louisiana drew a map with two so-called majority-minority districts instead of one. That meant that, consistent with the population of Louisiana, one-third of the state's districts were majority black. And in 2024, they elected two black Democratic politicians to Congress. But the battle didn't stop there. Democrat John Bisignano.
6: 11 white voters, I believe they describe themselves as non-black voters, went to a court and said they were being racially gerrymandered against because black voters in the state of Louisiana, for the first time in history, had the ability for themselves to be heard.
5: Republican Adam Kincaid.
9: My view is that we should not be using race data when we're drawing lots. It doesn't make sense to me that we would have districts that are, you know, segregating voters on race. And that's what we were doing.
6: And this trickled all the way up to the U.S. Supreme Court, at which time Justice Alito took the pen and wrote just an egregiously offensive decision that will, you know, go down as one of the worst decisions out of this court's history.
5: They ruled in favor of the non-black group, which included lead plaintiff Philip Calais, and in the process tightened the definitions in the Voting Rights Act, making it much more difficult to successfully challenge maps that dilute the voting power of racial minorities.
8: And that led Louisiana to basically eliminate that second majority-minority district and basically dilute the black vote, putting black people in a sea of white conservatives.
9: Calais, you know, in my view, sets us forward on a path toward having race-blind redistricting, which is what we should have.
5: The Supreme Court opinion held that vast social change had occurred in America and that they had made great strides in ending entrenched racial discrimination. In short, the United States in 2026 is not the same as the U.S. in 1965.
8: The narrative that racism is no longer alive and well in America is a fairy tale.
5: So what the conservatives, the Republicans, were arguing was that they weren't dividing up these districts to dilute the black vote. They were doing it to maximize Republican advantage, to essentially dilute the Democratic vote.
8: So the problem with that is that the Republican Party is over 80% white. And so race and parties basically become synonymous. They almost become interchangeable.
5: Despite a slight shift in recent years, 83% of black voters lean towards the Democratic Party.
8: And so it is a way to basically cover racial gerrymandering with the partisan fig leaf. And so it basically says that, oh, all we're doing is we're making sure that Republicans can have more power. No, you're making sure that African Americans don't have power.
5: Republican map drawer Adam Kincaid points to the recently redrawn Texas districts, where in several instances, Hispanic Republicans are running to replace Hispanic Democrats.
9: You're assuming that getting rid of a Democrat seat means getting rid of a minority member of Congress. I don't think that has to be the case at all. I think that Republicans are very capable and able to nominate whatever racial makeup or gender makeup they end up nominating. That's fine. You know, I personally just want more Republicans in Congress.
5: But in reality, current estimates are that six black lawmakers across the South will likely lose their seats after the post-Calais line redrawing. Ben Schneer of the Harvard Kennedy School.
7: There was this cascade effect. And so some of the states that followed were states like Florida, Tennessee, Alabama, Missouri, Virginia.
5: Utah, North Carolina, some had their new maps blocked by the courts. And now, less than a month out from the midterm elections, there are still ongoing legal battles and map confusion. The war is far from over. But are the changes enough to tilt November's outcome?
7: Ultimately, with all these other states, most of which advantage Republicans, I think you could imagine

0: asked, if you look at the prediction markets, the consensus view is that while the Republican effort to gerrymander has swung things in their direction, there's been an even bigger effect, which is the swing towards Democrats in the polls due to the unpopularity of the Trump presidency and issues like inflation and a war in Iran. And so many of the polls predict that the swing towards Democrats will be bigger than the swing towards Republicans due to gerrymandering.
1: That's what Democrat John Bisignano is hoping for.
2: The scorecard remains to be seen, but I feel pretty confident the Democrats are going to do quite well. Democrats are going to win the House of Representatives this year.
1: Are we in a world now where this is just going to be an ongoing thing? Practically every year, we're going to see states step in and start redrawing their maps and tweaking to reflect whatever the population changes are or whatever the partisan balance in the state legislatures are?
0: I wouldn't be surprised if we do see continued mid-decade redistricting like what you've just described over the next few years.
3: It's the world we've been living in. If you go back, I'm not sure we've gone a cycle in the United States with the same congressional map nationally into the 2000s, maybe into the 90s. And so I expect that maps will change again in 27 and 28, and they'll change again in 29 and 30, because that's just the nature of where we are in this.
1: Despite the Democrats' own mid-decade redrawing of maps, John Bisignano from the National Democratic Redistricting Committee maintains they want a national ban on this sort of politics and a move to independent map drawing.
2: It's going to cast an extraordinarily long shadow until we ban partisan gerrymandering.
3: Taking politics out of redistricting is like taking salt out of the ocean. It's just not something you're going to be able to do. Yeah, these redistricting commissions, they tend to be filled with independents who are left-leaning, and the maps almost universally tend to favor the left.
2: I mean, not for nothing, but we have created desalination plants. We can take salt water out of ocean water. Like, for me, I think it's a very concrete and real thing. Like, we can put a person on the moon, but we can't figure out what states are gerrymandered and what aren't. That's insane. Like, well, of course we can. Of course we can put forward a map that's representative and reasonable.
1: Putting a man on the moon may seem easy compared to passing a national gerrymandering ban, however. In general, Republicans remain in steadfast opposition. And even if Democrats do surge to a congressional majority in November, they'd still have to overcome Donald Trump's opposition and his veto power. Surmount that obstacle, and there's the Supreme Court with its conservative majority that could undercut any effort with a swipe of a pen, like they did the Voting Rights Act provisions. Most Americans say they don't like gerrymandering and tend to vote to ban it when states put it on the ballot. But it never ranks among their top issues of concern. And unless something dramatic happens to change that, people like Adam and John will continue to work behind the scenes, fighting over every line drawn on the legislative map. And now that the once-a-decade norm has been discarded, it's set to become an ever more important weapon in America's polarized democracy. The documentary was presented by me, Anthony Zerker. The producer was Ellie House.
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7: Hello and welcome. Thank you for joining me. You are tuned in to Final Draft, books, writing and literary culture coming to you across Australia each and every week across on the Community Radio Network. I'm your host, Andrew Popel. Today on the show, I'm welcoming Stella Prize winner, the inaugural Stella Prize winner, Carrie Tiffany, with her new book, The Lady and the Dog. As we start, I am going to acknowledge here at Final Draft, we record on the lands of the Darug and Gunungurra people. I pay my respects to the traditional owners, acknowledging their ongoing connection to their lands, acknowledging that it is unceded land. Carrie Tiffany won the inaugural Stella Prize with Mateship with Birds.

0: and is a tremendous author. Her new book, The Lady with the Dog, is deceptively simple but beautiful and speaks to something that I think we all love. We all love our animals. We all love our family. And this book looks at those relationships. I love this conversation. I'm loving that I get to bring it to you. So join me today. Carrie, Tiffany and I are going to be discussing The Lady with the Dog.
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0: You are tuned in to Final Draft. It's books, writing and literary culture coming to you across Australia on the Community Radio Network. I'm your host, Andrew Popel, and I am welcoming to the show Carrie Tiffany. Carrie won the inaugural Stella Prize for her novel Mateship with Birds. Her novels Exploded View and Everyman's Rules for Scientific Living have been listed for just about every other prize in the land. And today we are welcoming Carrie with a new book, The Lady with the Dog. Carrie, it's so great to have you here. Thank you for joining me.
2: Thank you for inviting me, Andrew.
0: Now, Carrie, top of the show, I would normally give a little bit of a synopsis of the book, but as I read, I understood that this is a very personal story for you. So I'd actually like to invite you to introduce your lady and her dog.
2: Sure. Yes, I think that's a good place to start with this story. So the lady is my mother, and the dog is the real last dog that she had in the last sort of year. But the novel, is it a novella? Is it a short story? The book covers really the last few months of her life, I think, in the most detail, and her relationship with this old dog that she had. So my mum lived in Perth, Western Australia. We migrated from West Yorkshire in the 1970s. We were sort of part of the end of that sort of 10-pound POM migration. And my brother and I live in Melbourne. And my mum probably had retired too early, you know, and found herself a bit isolated, not many friends, not a lot happening on a property on the outskirts of Perth with my stepfather. And she really wanted a dog, and she would, you know, ask my stepfather all the time, can we get a dog? I want to get a dog. We'd had a lot of dogs in our family. We'd always had dogs. I've always had dogs, had whippets and kelpies. They've been a really big part of our lives. And my stepfather was stalling this to build a fence, and he was building this enormous fence around the property, and it was taking him forever. It took him a year, and I would ring him up and berate him and say, just get her a dog, please, get her a dog, get her a dog. And then there was this gate, you know, and it took 6 months for him to build this very sophisticated sliding solar-powered gate. But finally, they went and got this little old dog from the pound, and my stepfather sent me a picture of it. And I could see that it was an old German shepherd, and it had been let go off a farm because it couldn't jump into the ute anymore, and it was a bit stiff in the hips and, you know, quite, you know, not the most desirable dog. But this was at the beginning of the pandemic. And as we know, dogs became very prized during the pandemic, and everybody sort of rushed out and wanted to get a dog. So there weren't many dogs available. But the day after my mum got the dog, I rang her on the phone in Perth, and I said, tell me about the dog, Mum. And she said, it's a little yellow puppy, and it'll be better, you know, it's very naughty, but it'll be better after its tapes have been tied. And I thought, oh my, that's not, you know, that's not what I know the situation is. And it was becoming clearer to my brother and I, who live in Melbourne, that something was really wrong with our mother, and we knew that our grandmother had died of Alzheimer's, and became clear that Mum, you know, had Alzheimer's as well. So it was a really tricky time for the family, because there were these 2 years from March 2020 to March 2022 when we could not get into Western Australia. So we could not help our stepfather look after our mother. And he had a heart condition, and his health was really declining during this time, because he couldn't go to appointments because Mum would try to jump out of the car at speed on the highway. And I made various requests to the West Australian government to be able to get in to help, and they were all refused. It was a really difficult time, and all I really had was being able to ring my mother on the phone and she would ring me constantly. Sometimes she would ring me by accident. So I was just listening into these conversations she would have with the dog. And it seemed the main way we could communicate was actually through the dog. We talked about the dog a lot. I would ask her lots of questions about the dog. And she would tell me things like it was lying to her. Or sometimes there were two or three dogs and they didn't like her, or they were fighting, or the dog was, you know, had driven off in the car, or all of this, you know, sort of strange conversation that we had around the dog. Anyway, eventually the border restrictions were lifted in March 2022, and I was on the first plane into Perth. But my stepfather had had a massive heart attack the day before, and my mother and he were taken to hospital, and they never got out and were actually sort of dead really within weeks. So when I arrived in Perth, I got to meet the dog, the actual dog, the real dog, who a very kind neighbour had taken in. And, you know, this was a very difficult, traumatic time for my family. I was in Perth maybe for, I think, 5 months or so, cleaning up the house and sorting everything out after they died, rehoming the dog. And initially I thought, I'm going to write an angry kind of political essay about, you know, Western Australia had had this really long lockdown because they'd let the funding for the hospital system really decline, even though it's quite a wealthy state. The government and the AMA had been warning the government for years, you know, this is it's going to be a dangerous situation. There are not enough hospital beds for people, even pre-COVID. But Andrew, I found I'm not really that kind of writer. I'm not the angry political essay kind of writer. And in fact, what I became very interested in as a writer was that state of dementia, of losing language, and of what that might mean to narrative, and of how I could try to make sense of what it was to try to be my mother in those last few months of her life. So it was a way of, I think the book is a kind of atonement. I feel pretty terrible that I couldn't get there to help her. And I also have to admit that at times when those applications to get in were refused, I also felt a kind of relief because I was, you know, pretty frightened about what I was going to find when I got there and how I was going to deal with it. So I think the book has come out of those instincts of wanting to atone, feeling conflicted, wanting to understand something about what it was like for them in those last months. And I also got to work with this very wonderful artist, Noel McKenna. So the book is kind of multimodal. It has these very beautiful drawings, and Noel specializes in doing very fabulous, uncanny kind of drawings of animals. So as my mother talked about many sorts of dogs, there are many sorts of dogs that he's drawn in the book very charmingly as well.
0: Carrie, that's such a beautiful introduction. I think there are still a few threads I would like to pull on with you. But it is such a... I think people are going to need to read it and going to need to come to their own conclusion. I don't want to try and find one word that sums it up. I know for myself it was a journey to go on, that my parents are older and trying to understand what's happening for them with their health is a part of my life. I guess one thing that I would really like to start with is I mentioned off air that my reading, I read through the book, it's a very it's a very slim novella, and so I got to read through it a couple of times, and it wasn't until I'd read it and felt I'd really digested it that I actually read your afterword and realised what a personal story it was for you. Does that matter to you? Does that come into your thinking about whether people are reading this as something that is so personal and so related to your life as opposed to just a pure act of imagination?
2: It's a great conflict, I think, as a writer. I feel a number of different instincts here. One is, you know, when you're a writer, it's how you make sense of the world. I kind of have to write about things really to be able to understand them. So the writing that I do is primarily for me, really. I'm writing my way into trying to work out what is happening in my life and what it might mean, trying to make sense of it. But then, you know, the writing does go out into the world, and you know, I've made that happen. I clearly want that to happen as well. And I do feel slightly I wonder about what my mother would have thought about the book. She clearly can't have an opinion on that because she's not there. I also had a kind of childhood, a pretty sort of ordinary childhood with sort of English migrant parents, and there was a sort of instinct, particularly from my mother, of don't draw attention to yourself. And my grandmother used to say, you know, never think you're special, you know, never have tickets on yourself. So this sort of revealing these intimacies of the family, and they're not just intimacies, it's quite kind of tragic story as well. Yes, it does at times make me feel that I've done the wrong thing, make me feel like I've revealed secrets that should be secrets. But there's also so many people are affected by this. Dementia is huge, you know, and it's often we lock people away. We don't talk about it. It's still something sort of shameful and unspoken about people when they're behaving strangely. It threatens us. So I wanted to depict that in a way that is both kind of sad, and at times it's frightening. It was frightening for me. But at other times it was kind of joyful and playful. Like, my mother was a very serious woman, and probably she had depression quite a bit of her life, I think. She found it very difficult to display emotion to me. When she had this dementia, we actually could play a little bit with language and with ideas, and we would laugh about things. And I was able to sort of go along with her delusions and her fantasies and sort of enter them. So in some ways, she became a child again, and I became her mother in these interactions, and I could be kind to her. So it wasn't that there were some moments which I won't forget, which were sort of light and kind of joyful and kind of childish in a really lovely way. And I think that's worth all of us reading about and thinking about and knowing is part of life.
0: In telling the story, and I want to just capture for the listeners a little bit of what they might find as they open the book, we have, you've already mentioned Noel McKenna's incredible visual stylings and vignettes from the lady's life, or your mum's life, and also the experience of the dog, or the many dogs as she's remembering them. Can you talk a little bit about stylistically what was important to you in capturing the idea that this wasn't a linear narrative that was being lived, and how you made sense of that on the page?
2: All of my fiction has been quite short, and I seem to be getting shorter and shorter and shorter in all of the works. I do really like fragmentary narratives. I like a narrative that has a lot of space for the reader to sort of enter and make sense of it. And each of the little kind of vignettes or sections has a lot of white space around it. And I see the kind of white space as being like time in some ways. So you don't have to kind of rush through this kind of web of text and make meaning from it. You can just sort of, you know, munch on a little bit and sit with it, and then intersperse with it are this other way of approaching it, which are Noel's very sort of spare and delicate but very poignant drawings. And I certainly didn't, this was an iterative process working with Noel, which was fantastic. So I would send him little chunks of text and he would produce a drawing, and this would sort of go on for some time. I had the two challenges of indicating that she was moving around in her autobiographical memory. So there are scenes from the past that sort of keep flowing forward, sort of objects and ideas. So at the very end, when my mother and stepfather are being taken away in the ambulance, she thinks she's wearing a dress from her childhood, you know, her favorite dress. But she looks out the window and there's the old dog, you know, who wasn't taken away. So the two time frames are kind of happening at once, the past and the present, the past and the present, which I think is actually true for all of us, even not in dementia, that we're always, you know, when we see anything, we see it through the lens of our first experience. So it's always kind of alive to us in that particular way. And I know we're kind of narrative creatures. I'm always trying to make narrative, And I would notice even in my phone conversations with my mother, I was trying to make sense. I was trying to make narrative out of them. I was trying to make sense out of them. And when I arrived at the house in Western Australia, I saw all these strange collections that my mother had been making, which I wrote about. And I was trying to make sense of those as well. Why did she put these things together? You know, what was the narrative here? What was the story? What did it mean? But I think mainly, you know, a life provides a narrative. All of our lives are stories. You know, they have a narrative. So that sort of shape feels very organic and natural to us.
0: Now, Carrie, the thing that really drew me to the novella before I before I'd started reading was the dog, or more specifically the promise of the relationship between the lady and the dog. I've also been reading, at the same time as I was reading The Lady with the Dog, I've been reading Mateship with Birds, where you also explore that connection between humans and our more than human friends. I was wondering if you could talk a little bit about your relationship with animals and what draws you to write about these relationships.
2: Oh, that's a lovely question. Thank you. And thank you for reading Mateship with Birds as well.
0: Which I can't believe it took me this long. I want a time machine. This was winning the Stella Prize. This was published and winning the Stella Prize around the same time as I was starting doing Final Draft, and I didn't have the power I have now to go and choose my own books. But if I had a time machine,
2: yeah. Okay. Yes, I've always written about animals, and of course, because I'm intrigued by our relationship with animals. I was one of those very nerdy animal-focused girls. I would do things like I was very concerned about the birds in winter being cold, and I cut up bits of my blanket off my bed, much to my mother's horror, and I used my brother's hockey stick, and I would climb trees and poke bits of blanket into these birds' nests. They must have thought, oh, what is this? This is ridiculous. And I was always sort of rescuing things and had shoe boxes full of various creatures. We always had dogs. I rode horses for friends, looked after animals, was always sort of keen to. I had little businesses when I was younger looking after people's animals. And my first sort of career was as a park ranger. So I worked in Central Australia and also in Victoria for a while as a park ranger. And so it had a bit to do with both kind of native animals and feral animals in that role as well. And then I sort of started working as a farming journalist, and I became very interested in the relationship between farmers and their dogs, which really fascinated me. So I remember going out to the wheat fields one day in the Wimmera. The wheat was very high, and I met this farmer at this farm gate. I was going to interview him, and he had this little pug dog on his hip, and he was standing there, and he said to me, "Great farm dog, really good farm dog." It was a pug, you know, and he put it down in the wheat. We couldn't see it. Like, it just completely disappeared. But clearly, you know, it was his little mate, and he was, you know, very tender with it. But he couldn't actually say that, you know. But I could see at times that these farmers could be more affectionate with their dogs than they could be, you know, with their wives and families. And it was also certainly the situation in my own family. So whereas my mother had a lot of difficulty expressing affection for me, the dog would be in the room and she would speak sweetly with the dog. And, you know, I knew it was for me somehow. I knew this was for me. And the dog also had this wonderful ability of making everyone in the family feeling that it loved us most. You know, we were the most special person. You know, they have that tremendous ability. So I've been very interested in our relationship with animals, how we use animals kind of to displace or communicate between each other, how they act in families, how they act as substitutes, you know, how they act metaphorically. But I also just love observing animals and writing from those kind of close observations and descriptions. So that's always been part of what I've done as a writer, is make sure that animals are kind of front and centre in my work. I had a whippet, and the whippet in Mateship with Birds, it belongs to the farmer Harry, called Sip. which is a sort of pathetic dog who doesn't want to go out in the rain, you know, and he's in a dairy farm. He doesn't like getting his feet dirty and has to be carried around everywhere by the farmer. And he's a sort of gruff farmer, but he clearly loves this dog, you know, very much. He puts him on the motorcycle and rides him around, and was very much sort of based on my own kind of dog that I had at the time. So, and I loved being able to kind of observe him and kind of honour him by writing about him. The title of the book, of course, The Lady with the Dog, comes from the very famous Chekhov short story. Like, how arrogant am I? I've just stolen Chekhov's title. But it's a very beautiful short story. I've always loved it. And I was actually reading it in Perth. I was reading a collection of Chekhov's stories while I was cleaning up the house. And I read The Lady with the Dog. And the dog is actually, in Chekhov's story, a Pomeranian. And it occurred to me that that was actually probably the dog that my mother wanted, a sort of little, you know, kind of fluffy dog that was going to sit on her knee. And there's one of the drawings that Noel has done very beautifully, which I also sent him the Chekhov story of a finger kind of pointing, wagging at this little dog, which I think really is from that particular story. Because in The Lady with the Dog, in Chekhov's story, the older man is trying to seduce this young woman who he meets on holidays, and she has this little dog. And he tries to pet the dog just for the basis of seduction, and the dog growls at him, because a dog, of course, knows what he's up to completely. Yeah. So I love that there's also, yes, I love it's also there's that, there's another element, you know, kind of behind the story as well.
0: I think it's fantastic. I'm thinking back to your comment before that your mother had thought the dog was lying to her, and I have two cats and they lie constantly. If you talk to them, you would believe they've never been fed in their entire lives. Mm-hmm. And it really did get me thinking about the ways we communicate, the efforts we will make to communicate. I talk to the birds that visit our balcony, and the extraordinary ways in which our relationships with animals can shape us. You talked before about often, and I don't think it's unfair to characterize this as men will, you know, establishing relationships and communication that they may struggle with the humans in their life. But it has this extraordinary ability to tap into parts of ourselves that we perhaps hide.
2: Yes, yes. There is something, isn't there, that we can be ourselves uncritically with animals, because they're not so interested in our personalities, you know, they're not so interested in our identities. We can just be in our bodies, next to them, in their bodies, in a really special way, I think, yeah.
0: I asked you a little bit before about our relationship and the ways we talk about aging and what that means, especially when it, you know, means health concerns and the people in our lives. And to finish, I don't want to talk so much about your ending. You've given us an overview of the story, your story that this is based on. But I was actually thinking about the idea of endings in our relationship with animals. I live in the mountains, so it's a terrible occasional occurrence that I've needed to rescue an animal and take it to the vet. For so many of us, we're going to outlive our precious companions, but also some may outlive us. And I thought about, like, what that might offer us, like, as awful as it is in the moments. And I wondered, how do you make sense, or how do you come to peace with the death of animals in your life?
2: Perhaps through writing. Perhaps writing is one of the ways I do that. You know, I honoured my old whippet by, you know, including him in mateship with birds. And I wanted to honour my mother and stepfather's old dog, whose name was Sally. Her name was Sally. In this book as well, it seemed important to me. And in fact, I had to rehome her. I had to find someone who would look after her. I wasn't able to take her back to Melbourne because I was living in a flat, in a rental, and I don't even know how she would have handled the flight, actually, because she was quite creaky. And I did find, I think, a home for her with someone who had known her, a friend of my stepfather's. But I do think about her a lot, and I feel slightly guilty that I wasn't able to honour her more. But I did take her to the beach one day while in between the hospital visits. And because she was a farm dog, I think she had no idea what it was or what she was meant to do with it. And she just sort of stood there and looked very confused at the water coming backwards and forwards. And I felt some strange need that I needed to thank her, you know, that she'd been through something and seen something that I hadn't seen. And that's what animals kind of do for us, isn't it? They let us love them. And it's just such a blessing.
0: I love the idea of all the animals immortalized in story. I am speaking with Carrie Tiffany. We are discussing her new book. It is The Lady with the Dog. Carrie, thank you so very much.
2: Thank you, Andrew.
0: Carrie Tiffany's The Lady with the Dog is out now from New South Books. Go and check it out wherever you get your books. In fact, do you know what? Love Your Bookshop Day is coming up second Saturday in October. So maybe go ask about the new Carrie Tiffany as you go and love your bookshop. I hope you have a gorgeous little bookshop in your town, in your village, in your suburb, and that you have made good friends with the booksellers. They will always steer you in the right direction for fantastic new Australian literature. My name is Andrew Popel. Every week, I hope I can guide you towards some incredible Australian literature here at Final Draft. We are all about discovering the greatest and the latest of Australian authors, their novels, their poetry. If you've missed anything on the show, if you want to discover more from the books that you love, Final Draft has a podcast. You can go check it out wherever you get your podcast. If you don't know where to get a podcast, just search it. There are so many different places. Take it with you as you go about your day, or just chill out as you get home and sit down with your book. My name's Andrew Popel. Thank you so much for sharing books with me. I am saying goodbye, but I will be back. Till then, happy reading. Bye for now.

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1: Hello, I'm Laura Devoy. Independent Senator David Pocock claims a letter sent by a bipartisan parliamentary committee to the Prime Minister was heavily vetted by Anthony Albanese's office. The committee, which has been examining artificial intelligence, sent the letter following public hearings last week. It outlines several recommendations on AI safeguards, copyright laws, data centre standards and sovereign capability. Senator Pocock told News 24 he's concerned about the committee forming a preconceived outcome rather than listening to the experts.
2: And one of the other things that I'm really concerned about is that when I actually loaded the letter up onto my computer, there's a whole bunch of track changes from the PM's office. So this is meant to be a letter from the committee, but clearly has been heavily vetted by the Prime Minister's office.
1: A final report is due next month. The consumer watchdog has accused a dozen egg producers and suppliers of coordinating on production and supply. The Australian Competition and Consumer Commission alleges key suppliers and producers coordinated on a range of business decisions, including production volumes, distribution, expansion plans and culling to manage perceived oversupply since at least October 2020. Civil proceedings were filed in the federal court today. A new report has identified a widening health expenditure gap between rural and urban Australia. The National Rural Health Alliance says its latest report shows the gap has risen to $9.23 billion, an increase of over $2.5 billion since 2023. It means, on average, each rural Australian receives $1,218 less in healthcare funding each year than city residents. The Alliance says it highlights the consistent under-prioritisation and underfunding of rural Australians, as well as the clinicians who support them. A charitable organisation says improving Australia's poverty data will help to better direct crucial services. The St Vincent de Paul Society says of the 3.7 million Australians estimated to be affected by poverty, 757,000 are children under the age of 15. CEO of the Society's New South Wales branch, Yolanda Says, has told National Radio News, without a clear picture of poverty, thousands of children may miss out on care and opportunities.
3: Really have a clear legislative definition of what poverty looks like so that we can address it, to set some targets about how do we reduce poverty and what are some achievable, sensible targets, and then how do we ensure that people who are receiving government payments are receiving adequate government payments.
1: A group of Australians have turned their focus to tackling financial elder abuse. Shannon Kirkwood reports.
4: 26 organisations from the legal, banking, government and community sectors have formed the Financial Abuse of Older People Action Collaborative. It's been formed amid a rise in reported cases and in response to increasing calls for coordinated action across the financial sector. Council on the Ageing Australia is one of the organisations. CEO Pat Sparrow says preventing financial abuse shouldn't fall to older Australians alone. She says hearing from victims will help community and business address the crime. Around one in six older Australians experience abuse, including financial abuse.
1: Turning to sport, in cricket, Steve Smith is being monitored after being hit on the head while batting in a test match against South Africa yesterday. Smith was initially cleared in an on-field assessment and continued batting before being dismissed for 27. He did not take the field after South Africa was sent into bat. Smith is expected to undergo another test before play resumes later today.
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5: Central Tablelands District weather, October the 13th. Orange, 16 degrees, possible shower. Cloudy, medium chance of showers becoming less likely in the afternoon. Winds southwesterly 15 to 25 kilometres per hour. Bathurst expected high of 20 degrees, possible shower. Partly cloudy, very high chance of showers about the Blue Mountains, medium chance elsewhere. The chance of a thunderstorm in the afternoon and early evening. Winds southwesterly 15 to 25 kilometres per hour, becoming light in the late evening. Moderate fire danger rating. Wednesday the 14th of October, orange, 2 to 16 degrees, partly cloudy, light winds becoming east to northeasterly, 15 to 25 kilometres per hour in the morning. Bathurst, 6 to 18 degrees, cloudy, slight chance of a shower in the early morning. Winds south to southeasterly, 15 to 20 kilometres per hour, tending easterly, 20 to 30 kilometres per hour during the morning and early afternoon. Moderate fire danger rating. Sun protection is recommended until 4:20 p.m. today. Maximum UV index today and Wednesday is very high, 9. There is a sheep grazers warning for the region.
6: Yurdo Morang, Yamando Morang, Yunari Werribee, Waradri Norangbang, Nina Bula, Bulogu. G'day. Welcome to Waradri Country. 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

0: Good afternoon. This Tuesday, the 13th of October, 2026. Welcome to 2MC's Talking Newspaper, 94.7 in Orange, 92.3 in Bathurst, on demand, streaming from all your devices. You're with Sharon Williams and Ines Damaraki. And we'll be reading the digital online editions of the Central Western Daily and the Western Advocate news and sports stories, as well as the funeral notices from the weekend's papers. And it's over to Ines, who's going to give us start with the front page of the Central Western Daily.
1: Thank you, Sharon. On the front page of the Central Western Daily is Ready for Festival, and there's a smiling photo of Lisa Hambrook at Stockman's Ridge Winery, and the photo is by Redem Bernstein. The annual Orange Wine Festival is returning from Saturday, October the 16th to Sunday, October the 25th, with ample opportunity to try to enjoy a local drop. And the story continues on page 3. And the story is written by Redem Bernstein. Orange wineries spend the whole year cultivating the products the region is renowned for, but the joy of showcasing the fruits of their labour is worth every moment. The annual Orange Wine Festival is returning from Saturday, October the 16th to Sunday, October the 25th, with ample opportunity to try local produce. Owner of Stockman's Ridge Winery and Marketing Chair of the Orange Wine Festival Committee, Lisa Hambrook, said this year's program is one of the best to date. We're really excited. A lot of amazing member events are happening, as well as events that we've done as a whole for the region. It's a great way for us to really showcase what the region does exceptionally well, which is really down-to-earth hospitality. You've got elegant, beautiful wines, great food, and this is a chance for us to really showcase this and highlight this with all the reasons that we think Orange is a great place to not just make and produce wine, but also to visit as someone coming new to the region. Miss Hambrook said the festival is a testament to the hard work the region's wineries put into their products, which makes any opportunity to showcase them special. We spend all year working on things, fighting the elements, and trying to produce each vintage as best we can, she said. It just gives us a chance to show people all the work we've done and have that time period that we know people are coming. They're going to focus on wine and we get to basically show off a little. The altitude of the region plays a large role in the quality and distinct taste of the region's wine, which makes the produce a unique offering on the market. We've got really fertile soils coming off Mount McNoblis. Being at quite a high elevation means that we're going to have a big range of temperatures between night and day that allows our wines the time to ripen and develop complexity that you don't get in a warmer climate at lower regions, she said. That really adds to the aromatics that you get in your white wines and the complexities you get in your red wines. The other thing that you find too here is that because everyone is generally a small producer in the region and we're very passionate about what we're doing, so everyone cares so much about what the wine they're making that the quality stays high. According to Miss Hambrook, the festival events have been selling out quickly, and she recommends people book their tickets fast due to the demand. I think the variety of different events we have on the program this year has been really appealing to people, and we've noticed an uptick in people's engagements as a result of that, she said. One of the events that still has tickets available is Sip and Savour, which gives guests the opportunity to sample more than 300 wines, including the 2026 Orange Wine Show winners. It's one of those things that we thought this event is so fantastic because it's an opportunity. Essentially, what you're doing is taking all the wines that people have submitted to the Orange Wine Show and giving people the opportunity to go through and taste all of these wines, Miss Hambrook said. This is a phenomenal opportunity, not just to taste the trophy wines, but to taste all the wines that the winery's local thought are worth sending to the show. So you're tasting everyone's best of their best in one setting at one location. We've made it fun as well. So you've got a DJ here and you've got food on the night. So it kind of almost, it has almost a bit of a party, a celebration feel to it, which is what we've tried to achieve with Sip and Savour. Miss Hambrook and her husband John have developed a digital wine passport which allows visitors to follow a map of local cellar doors, scan a QR code, gain points and complete challenges to go in the draw to win prizes. We actually saw a similar idea in another region that someone had tried to do. And my husband, John, who started Stockman's Ridge, he has a background in IT and he's developed an app for vineyard management. And I went, I think we can do this better. So let's try and have a crack at doing this, Ms. Hambrook said. So John and I built up this app to basically make it a way to connect all of the wineries. I think sometimes when you visit regions, it can be really difficult as a visitor to know what else there is to do. And this is a way to really bring it together in a way that's easy, it's user-friendly, and it's fun as well. While the digital passport is only for the Orange Wine Festival, Miss Hambrook said there is potential for it to become an ongoing feature for visitors to the region. This is the first trial. It's the first time we've done it. We've developed it all from scratch. So we're going to see how it runs. But it definitely could be something we do ongoing for the region if people like it, she said. And that is the end of that story. Wineries Ready for Festival Showcase in the Central Western Daily on page 3 by Reedham Bernstein.
0: Thank you. And there is a short one there that I'd like Ines to read while I have some fun with my screen. So if you could read that one about the earthquake, please.
1: Okay, this is on the same page. It's Late Night Earthquake Wakes the Central West by Chiara Basto. An earthquake has hit the Central West in the late hours of Friday night. The magnitude 2.3 earthquake hit just outside Orange at 11:48pm on Friday, October the 9th, according to Geoscience Australia. It had a depth of 5 kilometres. By 6am, more than 7 felt reports had already been made by people across the Central West. On April the 14th, 2026, a magnitude 4.5 earthquake struck south of Orange at a depth of about 5 kilometres. It was the largest ever recorded in the immediate Orange area. And that is the end of that short story.
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0: And now from the front page of the Western Advocate, access improving. And there is a picture supplied. It's the clinical staff from Veritas House. And it reads, mental health support is now readily available in Bathurst and Orange following the expansion of a service provider's psychology team. The full story is on page 3. And the headline on page 3 reads, access to mental health services improves amid demand. And this story is by Rachel Chamberlain. Mental health support is now more readily available in Bathurst and Orange following the expansion of a service provider's psychology team. Veritas House has recently undergone a successful recruitment period, which has enabled the not-for-profit organisation to make more appointments available. While Veritas House is known as a youth and family service provider, it is able to support people of all ages, and the additional appointments are targeted at adults in Bathurst and Orange who are seeking psychological services. The expansion comes at a time when demand for mental health support is on the rise. Veritas House Clinical and Disability Services Manager Peter Raw said that demand has long exceeded the number of clinicians available across the region, but additional pressures at this time are exacerbating the issue. There's been a long-standing demand for mental health supports, but it in itself is not new. But there is pressures. There are pressures, though, the community has these days in terms of cost of living and those sorts of things that add that extra stressor, he said. That is an increase in pressure in itself, and in regional areas, it's certainly hard to find clinicians, psychologists, and other allied health professionals. There is also generally more demand than there is service providers available. He said a combination of factors are behind the lack of clinicians in regional areas, saying that there aren't incentives to encourage more clinicians to work in the regions. There are services here in the Central West to an extent, but workforce is always the sticking point, Mr. Raw said. It really puts the pressure on individuals, families being able to access those kinds of specialised skills of whatever discipline in our community. This impacts people being able to get in-person support, but it is hoped that the additional appointments at Veritas House will ease some of the pressure. Mr. Raw said Veritas House clinicians can help with a number of mental health concerns, including depression, anxiety, eating disorders, past trauma, and support for the neurodivergent. A lot of the children and young people we do see have neurodivergent presentations like ADHD and autism, and we work out how they navigate their world, how their family can help them with them as well, and those things don't necessarily go away just because someone turns 18, he said. If you have autism when you're 6 and 7, that's something that's expected to be with you through your life and has different impacts for people as they get older as well. While there is still stigma around mental health, Mr. Raw said it's gradually diminishing and people shouldn't let it deter them from reaching out to a service provider. For those who are hesitant, he said they should ask themselves what they would say to someone close to them who is struggling with their mental health. If people are hesitant about reaching out, they've only got to think about what they would recommend for their mate or their friend to do, and the majority of people would say they should reach out for help, Mr. Raw said. With October being Mental Health Awareness Month, he said there is no better time than now to think about your mental health and make an appointment with a provider. At Veritas House, people can read profiles on the clinicians and choose the person who they would feel most comfortable talking to. If they don't have a preference, the organisation can match people with the appropriate clinician. To find out more or to book an appointment, contact Veritas House on 6332 3882 or visit the organisation's website. And that number again is 6332 3882. And that story on page 3 of the Western Advocate, Access to Mental Health Services Improves Amid Demand, by Rachel Chamberlain.
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0: It's now 90 minutes past 12 on Talking Newspaper with Sharon and Enos. And it's over to Enos with more stories from the Central Western Daily.
1: So we've got some stories here from the Central Western Daily on page 3. One more story. Young driver loses licence over mid-range alcohol result. And this story is unattributed. Court. A woman told police she'd had a fair bit to drink, failed a roadside test after being stopped by officers. Keely Krista Stewart of Allenby Road, Orange, was sentenced in Orange Local Court on Thursday, October the 1st, 2026, for a charge of mid-range drink driving that arose from the traffic stop. According to court documents, the 23-year-old was driving on Matthews Avenue at about 9:50 p.m. on Monday, August the 3rd, 2026, when police stopped her for the roadside testing. She told them she had a fair bit and finished her last drink about 10 minutes before police stopped her. Police waited a further 5 minutes before subjecting her to a roadside breath test, which returned a positive result. She was arrested and taken to Orange Police Station, where she underwent secondary breath analysis, which returned a result of 0.121. Stewart was not represented when she appeared before Judge Elizabeth Ellis in court. Judge Ellis said she had two speeding matters on her record from February this year, as well as mobile phone use. The reading on this was well into the mid-range, Judge Ellis said. Your driving wasn't an aggravating factor. She then asked Stewart about her experience completing the Traffic Offenders Intervention Program and how she had been getting around after her driver's license was suspended as a result of the offence. It's been hard, Stewart said. I mainly walk. Judge Ellis said because Stewart had not had been in possession of a driver's license very long, she was, as such, not entitled to the best possible result. She convicted Stewart, disqualified her driving license for 3 months, to be followed by a one-year interlock order, but no further penalty was applied. And that is from page 3 of the Central Western Daily. Young driver loses license over mid-range alcohol result.
0: Thank you, Ines. And from page 3 of the Western Advocate, the headline, Wish List for a New General Manager. And this story is by Rachel Chamberlain. There's also a picture by Rachel Chamberlain showing the Bathurst Civic Centre. It's been looking like the next general manager will be someone completely new to Bathurst Regional Council. Mayor Ben Fry has revealed the qualities and experience he's personally looking for in the person who will ultimately fill that role as applications open for the job. While he has his preferences, he made it clear that he will not be the sole decision maker, with any appointment requiring a majority vote of by the elected body. Councillor Fry, though, will sit on the recruitment panel alongside several councillors, a representative executive search firm Leading Roles, and an independent person with the breadth of executive, financial and broad level experience. When asked what he will be looking for, he said he wants the new general manager to be someone who is capable of leading transformational change. He also wants someone who has a good head for finance, with a proven track record of leading an organisation to financial sustainability. First and foremost, I'm looking for a transformative change leader, a general manager that will look at the organisation, assess our ways of doing things and potentially question convention to get better results and productivity as a whole, Councillor Fry said. It's important to say that's not a shot at any staff member or a section of our ongoing concern. It's more of a constant state of self-improvement, and I think every business owner knows that you should be in that and you should want to do better. The person will also have to be financially savvy and be able to interpret local government accounting in a way that could benefit the city better. Further, he thinks a successful candidate should be someone who knows how to manage an organisation with diverse service provision, as Bathurst Council looks after cultural facilities, sporting facilities and world-class racing circuit and thousands of kilometres of roads. They will also need to be someone with good people skills. I want to work with someone that I like, but ultimately the appointment for the general manager, of course, is a matter for the whole council, Councillor Fry said. Once the hard work of shortlisting the initial council comes down through the panel, I'll be looking to recommend two or three of these candidates to do the full council for assessment and consideration. Overall, and this may sound like a unicorn, but we're after someone who has sound judgment, a clear direction and is accountable to delivery. So in that way, we'll have to transform our financial sustainability position, but lift the organisational performance at the same time, which will create lasting value for Bathurst Regional Council. While not completely ruling out appointing an existing Bathurst Council staff member as the general manager, the mayor admits his preference is for an external hire. I don't want to predetermine the process, but personally, a fresh set of eyes would be great, and some

0: don't believe me, let our happy volunteers tell you themselves.
1: I answered an ad in our local paper about 12, 13 years ago and have kept coming back. That's how good it is to be here. 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There's just so much to do and there's so many ways that your talents can be used.
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3: It's just something different than I've always done. 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It's good meeting younger people too. And giving back to the community that I live in.
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1: Each Monday to Friday on 2MCE's Talking Newspaper, the death and funeral notices are read from the Western Advocate and the Central Western Daily. The death and funeral notices are now published in the Western Advocate and the Central Western Daily on the hard copy on Saturday, so which we read from those. We will read from those now, and also it means that some have already taken place, which we will let you know.
3: The Central Western Daily, the first funeral notice is Robert William Hines, known as Bob. He was born... Oh, it's accompanied by a lovely photo of Bob too. He was born on the 9th of August 1936 and he died on the 19th of September 2026, aged 90 years. Bob was the beloved husband of Trish, deceased, dearly loved father and father-in-law of Lynn and Kerry and Steve Warrington, cherished pop of Eloise, Jessica and Aaron, and John and Claire. He was the adored great-grandfather of Edward, dearly loved brother to his many siblings, Lola, Kevin, Una, Viv and Deirdre, who have previously passed. As per Bob's wishes, a private service has already been held for Bob. That's one. Next we have Gloria Doris Claire Harmer. Gloria was born on the 28th of August 1934 and she died on the 2nd of October 2026 and she was aged 92 years. She passed away peacefully with family by her side at Orange Palliative Care. She was the adored wife to Bill Willoughby for over 70 years, cherished mother of Kim and Colin, dearly loved by all her family and friends, at peace and always love. Her service will be held, a service to celebrate the life of Gloria will be held at the Holy Trinity Church, Byng Street, Orange, Monday, 19th of October 2026, commencing at 11 a.m. Relatives and friends are respectfully invited to attend. Gloria is now in the care of Orange Funerals. Next we have Bernie Dedushka. He was born on the 1st of May 1959 and he died on the 1st of October 2026. He passed away peacefully and with dignity at Orange Health Service after a short illness. He was the dearly loved husband of Cheryl, much loved father of Joel, and loving partner Tiggs, Joseph deceased and Lauren, loved stepfather of Craig and Daniel, adored pop of Jordan, Memphis, Hudson, Xanthi, and great pop to Nash, loved brother of John deceased, Anna Nesty, Mary, Andrew, Peter deceased, a loved uncle to his family. His funeral is being held today, so it's already started at 12:30. Next we have John Stanley Jones. John was born on the 7th of January 1942 and he died on the 24th of September 2026, aged

0: 84 years. He passed away peaceably with Pauline by his side holding his hand. He was the dearly loved husband of Pauline for over 40 years, the adored father to John, Robert, John and Deborah, cherished pop to Damien, Eric, Christopher, deceased, Brandon Lee and Alexander, great pop to Nayeli, Jareth, Zion Quinn, deeply loved by all his family and friends, forever in our hearts. And his funeral starts today at 1:30 p.m. and relatives and friends are respectfully invited to attend. Next we have Paul Palazzo, and his name originally is Paolo Paul. He was born on the 10th of November 1939 and he died on the 29th of September 2026. He passed away peacefully and with dignity at Orange Health Service. Beloved husband of Vincentia, deceased, much loved father of Eleonora and father-in-law of Joe Leonardi, dearly loved nonna of Marco, loved brother of Rosaria, who is deceased, Camillo, deceased, and Nardina, loved brother-in-law of Rosia, deceased, Santo, Alfio, deceased, and Linda, Biagia and Emilio, loved uncle and great-uncle of Mary, Robert, Alex and Josh, Juliana, Robert, Nada and Rick, forever in our hearts. Prayers for the repose of the soul of Paul will be held at St. Mary's Catholic Church, Park Street, Orange, on Wednesday, October the 14th, 2026, commencing at 11 a.m. Following the service, the cortege will proceed to the Orange Lawn Cemetery for internment. Relatives and friends are respectfully invited to attend. And Paul is in the care of Penhall Funeral Services. Next we have Kenneth Neville Brown, known as Ken. Ken was born on the 6th of September 1938 and he died on the 25th of September 2026, aged 88 years. Ken passed away peacefully. He was the dearly loved father and father-in-law of Sean and Leanne and Mark, adored by his grandson Alex, cherished brother to Maureen Miller, deceased, and brother-in-law to John Miller, deceased, and forever loved by his extended family and friends, resting peacefully. A service to celebrate the life of Ken will be held at Orange Funerals, Chapel 1, Cameron Place, Orange, on Thursday the 15th of October 2026, commencing at 1 p.m. Relatives and friends are respectfully invited to attend. And Ken is now in the care of Orange Funerals. Lastly, we have Alan Richard Banks. Alan was born on the 6th of March 1937 and he died on the 2nd of October 2026. He passed away at Orange and was the dearly loved husband of Alison. He was the much-loved father and father-in-law of David and Janelle, Susan and John, Sally and Darren, Wendy and David. He was the loved papa of Jeffrey and Millie, Christopher, deceased, Amy, Jessica and Jake, Lara, Jody, Connor, Lana, Christy, Gregory, and great-papa of Seth, Madeline, Christopher, Olivia and Gage. A life well lived, aged 89 years. The family and friends of Alan are kindly invited to attend his funeral service to be held at the Chapel of the Cannobolas Gardens Crematorium, Lone Pine Avenue, Orange, on Friday, October the 16th, 2026, commencing at 11 a.m. And Alan is in the care of Penhall Funeral Services. And that is all from the Central Western Daily.
1: From the Western Advocate, Patricia Margaret Dwyer, known as Pat. from the 8th of April 1934 to the 30th of September 2026. Passed away peacefully on Wednesday, the 30th of September 2026. Dearly loved and devoted wife of Mervyn, deceased. Loved and loving mother and mother-in-law of Michael and Kathy, Patrick and Debbie, Roseanne and Eric Booth, Peter and Carolyn, Paul and Tony, Stephen and Leanne, Leo and Nadine, Louise and Drew Manning. Devoted and cherished grandmother, Ma, to her 23 grandchildren and her great-grandchildren. Aged 92 years, she'll be sadly missed by all her family and friends, forever in our hearts. Family and friends attended the Requiem Mass for the repose of Patricia's soul yesterday at St. Ignatius Catholic Church, Oberon. And following the Mass, the funeral cortege will proceeded to the Oberon Cemetery where Patricia was laid to rest. And Patricia Margaret Dwyer, known as Pat, was in the care of Dwyer's funerals. Paul Oswald Stark, the 1st of September 1957 to the 15th of September 2026, age 69, the mountain man. It was a great sadness that the family of Paul announced his passing. Beloved dad, Poppy, star man, brother, uncle, cousin and nephew. A treasured and respected friend to many. A celebration of Paul's life will take place at Bathurst Uniting Church, William Street, Bathurst, on Tuesday, the 20th of October, 2026 at 11 a.m. Please contact Sky at sky.yamber44@gmail.com for the live stream link. William James Stewart, known as Bill. The 1st of September, 1st of August 1948 to the 2nd of October 2026, aged 78 years, late of Bathurst, much loved husband of Kathy, cherished father and father-in-law to Liz, Kelly and Scott, will be deeply missed. A celebration of Bill's life will be held on Tuesday, the 20th of October at 2 p.m. at St. Michael and St. John's Catholic Cathedral, followed by burial at Maranatha Lawn Cemetery, Bathurst. And that is the funeral notice for William James Stewart, known as Bill, in the care of Godfrey Smith Funerals.
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1: And at 12:38, we're back with the news from the Central Western Daily and the Western Advocate on Talking Newspaper. It is now... the national news at 1 is 21 minutes away, and it's over to Enos.
0: From the Central Western Daily on page 5, under Law and Order, home invasion sparks midnight chase, and this is written by Nick McGrath. Police have charged multiple offenders across western New South Wales following targeted operations against retail theft, home invasions involving weapons and fatal crashes. Over the past 7 days, officers across the Central West, Arana Midwestern and Central North districts recovered thousands of dollars in stolen property, made key arrests during foot and river pursuits, and launched major investigations into deadly incidents. The headliner, Meet Cleaver Threat in Violent Home Invasion. This is from Dubbo. Two 15-year-old boys are behind bars after allegedly threatening a 32-year-old woman with a meat cleaver during an early morning home invasion in St. Bridget's Circuit, Dubbo. At about 1:30 a.m. on Thursday, 8th of October 2026, officers attached to Arana Midwestern Police District responded to reports of a break-in and caught a group of teenagers attempting to steal two vehicles from the resident. The group fled on foot upon police arrival, triggering a short foot pursuit that resulted in the arrest of two 15-year-old boys nearby. Four other teenage boys escaped the scene. Police allege the group broke into the residence, confronted the female occupant with a meat cleaver and stole car keys. Both 15-year-old Dubbo youths were charged with aggravated break and enter and commit serious, indictable offence people there. They were refused bail to appear before a children's court on Thursday, October the 8th, 2026, as police continue inquiries to locate the four outstanding offenders. The next we have Major Investigations and Strike Forces from Moree. Pedestrian dies following hit and run bicycle crash. Detectives attached to New England Police District have launched a critical investigation after an 82-year-old man died in hospital following a hit-and-run crash on Heber Street, Moree. Emergency services were called at about 12:15 on Wednesday, October the 7th, 2026, finding the elderly pedestrian with severe head injuries after being struck by a cyclist who fled the scene before police arrived. The victim was rushed to Moree Hospital in a critical condition but died at about 2:30 a.m. on Thursday, October the 8th, 2026. Police are appealing for anyone with CCTV or dash cam footage of the incident to contact Crime Stoppers on 1-800-333-000. That's 1-800-333-000. Proactive Operation Blitzes Retail Crime, and this story is from Orange. The Central West Police District Proactive Crime Team has executed a major two-day loss prevention blitz across retail precincts in Orange between Tuesday, 7th of October, and Wednesday, October the 8th, 2026. Deployed in direct response to a regional retail theft forum held in September, covert officers conducted 41 personal searches, served 38 banning notices, issued 21 criminal infringement notices, issued 8 field court attendance notices, and handed out 5 youth cautions. 5 people were arrested and charged with stealing and trespass offences, while police recovered and returned more than $3,000 worth of stolen property to local business owners. The next story, Around the Command, Street Level Crime Rap. And this is from Arana, Midwestern PAC, Dubbo, Mudgee, Wellington and Narromine. First we have Dubbo and West Dubbo. A 28-year-old man was arrested after plunging into a river while attempting to evade police on an unregistered motorbike in West Dubbo at about 4:30 p.m. on Wednesday, October the 7th, 2026. The arrest follows a major investigation into theft of a Holden Rodeo from Tabratong Street, Ningen on Tuesday, May the 12th, 2026, which was subsequently used in a break-in on the Castlereagh Highway, Kirban, on Friday, May the 15th, 2026, where ammunition was stolen and later recovered on Collie Road, Terramangamine. The man was also identified on CCTV, allegedly stealing power tools from a yard in Cunningham Street, Dubbo, on Saturday, October the 3rd, 2026. He was charged with 13 offences, including break, enter and steal, larceny, drive conveyance taken without consent of owner, acquired ammunition subject to prohibition order, and driving unlicensed, and was refused bail to appear in at Bail Division Court on the Court 4 on Thursday, October the 8th, 2026. At Geary, an 80-year-old woman has died in hospital following a head-on collision between her car and a truck on the Mitchell Highway near Old Dubbo Road, Geary, at about 3 p.m. on Friday, October the 2nd, 2026. The woman was taken to hospital in a critical condition where she died on Monday, October the 5th, 2026. The truck driver was uninjured and Arana Midwestern Police District officers are preparing a report for the coroner. In Burke Cobar, Central North PAC, Burke Cobar, Ningen. 3 teenage boys have been charged following an aggravated break-in at a home in Merton Street, Burke, at 2:30 a.m. on Wednesday, October the 7th, 2026. a group allegedly broke into the residence, stole handbags, wallets and car keys and fled in the occupant's SUV after being confronted by a 57-year-old female resident. At 6 a.m. that morning, Central North Police District officers intercepted the stolen SUV on Marshall Crescent, Cobar, arresting a 16-year-old boy. Three other boys, aged 13, 13 and 15, were arrested shortly after on Rankin Street, Cobar. A 16-year-old boy was charged with aggravated break and enter with intent. He carried in conveyance and dishonestly obtained property by deception, refused bail to appear at a children's court. A 15-year-old boy was charged with aggravated break and enter with intent, take and drive conveyance, dishonestly obtaining property by deception, hinder police, and breach of bail. He was refused bail to appear at a children's court. A 13-year-old boy was charged with enter building with intent, two accounts of enter enclosed lands and breach of bail, refused bail to appear at a children's court. A second 13-year-old boy was released pending further inquiries. And that is the end of Law and Order in the news on page 5 of the Central Western Daily. Thank you, Sharon.
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1: From page 9 of the Western Advocate. How Spin Revolutionised the Truth is the heading, and this is a comment by Zoe Vandenberg. Politicians often complain that people have lost faith in institutions. Governments lament declining trust. Public servants scratch their heads over cynicism. Yet perhaps the real mystery is not why trust is declining, but why anyone is surprised. We live in an age where information has never been more accessible, where political decisions are scrutinised in real time, and where governments have whole departments dedicated to communication. Yet somehow, despite hearing more from our leaders than ever before, many Australians feel that they are being told less. Not less information, less truth, and that distinction matters. Trust is not built by being right all the time. It is built by being honest, particularly when things have gone wrong. Somewhere along the line, politics confused leadership with marketing. Difficult decisions are no longer explained. They are sold. Failures are not acknowledged. They are reframed. Mistakes are not admitted. They are managed. Political communication has become less about dialogue and more about risk mitigation. Every sentence is polished, every statement tested, every word filtered through advisers whose job is not necessarily to tell the truth but to minimise political damage. The result is a language that sounds increasingly detached from ordinary life. Programs are optimised, services are restructured, mistakes are not made, lessons are learned. Nobody is responsible, nobody apologises, nobody appears to own anything. And yet citizens see the consequences all around them. Perhaps this is why fictional politicians continue to resonate more deeply than many real ones. One of the most memorable scenes in The West Wing occurs during a town hall meeting. A farmer confronts Governor Jed Bartlett about a vote that cost him money. The expected political response would be a defensive explanation, a distraction, a pivot to broader economic policy. Instead, Bartlett says, "Yeah, I screwed you on that one." The audience is stunned, not because a politician admitted fault, because they almost never do. What follows is even more surprising. Bartlett does not apologise for the decision itself. He explains why he made it, he acknowledges who paid the cost, he accepts responsibility for the outcome. Most importantly, he treats the voter with enough respect to tell the truth. That is the distinction real-world politics has forgotten. Honesty is not the same thing as agreement. Leadership does not require everyone to be happy. In fact, genuine leadership often requires making decisions that some people will hate. Democracy does not promise universal satisfaction. It promises representation. What citizens deserve is honesty. They deserve leaders capable of saying, I know this hurts you. I made this decision. This is why. Three simple elements: acknowledgement, accountability, affirmation. Acknowledgements means recognising reality, not the reality in a briefing note or media release, but the reality experienced by the people affected. Accountability means ownership, not blaming departments, predecessors, circumstances, political opponents, or rogue AI agents. Affirmation means explaining the reasoning, not because everyone will agree, but because adults deserve explanations, not slogans. What is remarkable is how rarely we encounter this combination. Instead, we have become accustomed to a politics that treats citizens as consumers rather than participants. Decisions are packaged and marketed. Opposition is dismissed as ignorance. Complexity is flattened into talking points. The irony is that people are far more capable of handling difficult truths than politicians often assume. Most Australians understand no easy answers to housing affordability, climate policy, healthcare funding, national security, taxation, or welfare reform. Most people recognise that governments face competing priorities and finite resources. The public can accept that a decision was hard. What they cannot accept is being sold it was obvious because they know it wasn't. Every major policy decision creates winners and losers. Every budget reflects priorities. Every international alliance carries costs as well as benefits. Every government eventually confronts circumstances where every available option causes harm somewhere. The question is not whether leaders can avoid these dilemmas. They cannot. The question is whether they are willing to acknowledge them. Real leadership does not eliminate moral complexity. Real leadership has the courage to face it openly. This is where trust is born. Not in perfection, not in popularity, not even in success. Trust emerges when citizens believe that their leaders are acting in good faith, wrestling honestly with difficult decisions, and treating the public as adults worthy of an explanation. Perhaps that sounds idealistic, yet most of us practice it every day in our personal lives. We apologise when we hurt people, we admit mistakes, we explain difficult choices to our families, we take responsibility when things go wrong. These behaviours are not signs of weakness, they are the foundation of every healthy relationship. Why should leadership demand less? The crisis facing modern democracies is not simply one of policy, it is one of trust. And trust cannot be manufactured through public relations campaigns. Trust is earned through truth, not comfortable truth, not popular truth, just truth. In a world increasingly dominated by spin, perhaps the most radical thing a leader can say is, this was my decision, here is why I made it, here is who it hurt, and here is how I intend to make things better. We do not need perfect leaders, we need honest ones, because the moment leaders stop pretending that every choice is easy is the moment citizens start believing them again. Zoe Wunderman is a careers consultant and unemployment advocate at impressibility.com.au and a regular columnist for ACM. And this comment was on page 9 of the Western Advocate. Oh, it's actually in both papers, How Spin Revolutionised the Truth.
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0: This is from page 12 of the Central Western Daily under business. Messy tax surcharge, about face defended. And the story was written by Lucinda Garbutt-Young. The government has defended a messy transition period that is set to cost millions of dollars as it covers the bill for businesses, cards, surcharges and tax payments. The Australian Taxation Office planned to stop accepting credit card payments for tax bills from December following a Reserve Bank-led ban on card surcharges. But the federal government announced on Friday it would cover the cost for the tax office to continue to accept credit card payments from small businesses until mid-2027 after a backlash over the change. It extended a transition period from 2 months to almost a year as part of the intervention. But Assistant Treasurer Daniel Molino said that exact cost to taxpayers would not be announced until the mid-year budget update during December. The costs are partly dependent on ongoing negotiations between the ATO and the credit card companies, he told the ABC radio on Monday. ATO Commissioner Rob Heffernan previously said merchant fees were expected to cost the tax office almost $200 million annually, which it could not absorb. Asked if the government had failed to show proper oversight, Mr. Molino said, "Conversations about the change were ongoing. We heard loud and clear that small businesses found it to be an insufficient transition period," he said. Labor frontbencher Christine McBain said the Reserve Bank should go even further by preventing banks from charging small businesses for point-of-sale fees. These banks are making billions of dollars in profits every year, and small businesses are already paying account keeping fees and a range of other fees directly to their bank, she told Seven Sunrise program. Shadow Treasurer Tim Wilson said the about-face on tax payments showed the government didn't understand how small businesses operated. The Treasurer's had to back down again after realising he hadn't understood the impact of his changes, he said. The government is also expected to introduce a minimum 30% tax on distributions from discretionary trust in the current sitting, which, with the coalition opposers on the grounds, it would impact small businesses. Mr. Wilson said there was no way for the government to protect businesses and bring in the change, particularly at a time when profits were already declining. Treasurer Jim Chalmers maintained his government had consulted closely with business owners. And that is from page 12 of the Central Western Daily. Messy tax surcharge about face defended.
1: 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Talking Newspaper is read Monday to Friday at midday by Charles Sturt University staff, Charles Sturt University students and 2MCE volunteers like us, with thanks to the Central Western Daily and the Western Advocate. Up next is Andrew Campbell's Treasure Chest. Thank you for being with us today.
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8: Hello, I'm Alyssa Delfs. The eSafety Commission says it does not have the power to prevent the live stream of the execution of an American convicted murderer. The federal government is urging people not to watch the live stream of Nedal Hassan's death. He fatally shot 13 soldiers at a military base in 2009 and is scheduled to face a firing squad in December, which Defence Secretary Pete Hegseth says will be live streamed. Speaking to the ABC, Labor frontbencher Murray Watt could not commit to any legislative changes to prevent the live stream, but slammed the proposal.
9: I just find the idea of a public streaming of a firing squad execution absolutely disgusting. When I first heard that this was being proposed, I couldn't believe that it was real. I think all Australians, would agree that this is a very distressing thing to have publicised.
8: Meantime, leaders across the political spectrum are urging the government to take action. Shadow Foreign Affairs Minister Ted O'Brien says he does not want to see the live stream in Australia.
10: I've heard of young people now trying to get access to that potential live streaming. That concerns me deeply. We cannot have young Australians watching an execution. That would be appalling, repugnant, and that is why we need to be looking at every possible lever to ensure that is not live streamed, if indeed it goes ahead.
8: 4,000 homes in Alice Springs could be left without power for the next 3 days after a wild storm caused widespread damage across the region overnight. Rain and wind gusts of up to 100 kilometres per hour hit the city yesterday afternoon, bringing down fences, trees and roofs. Reinforcements have been brought in from Darwin, Catherine and Tennant Creek to help fix the damage and restore power supply. NT Police Assistant Commissioner James Gray Spence says more storms could be on the way.
11: In the next 48 hours, the system will still be hanging around southern parts of the NT, potentially further out west of Alice Springs. But for now, for the next 24 hours, let's stay vigilant, let's stay focused, let's keep looking after each other and be prepared for more weather this afternoon and stay alert through Secure NT and the official channels.
8: Liberal frontbencher Jonathan Dunningham has announced that he'll leave the Senate by the end of this month. It comes after the Shadow Home Affairs Minister revealed he'd resign from the Senate back in June, although at the time he committed to staying on board until the end of the year. Mr Dunningham will stay for the final sitting week, including Senate estimates, and will give his valedictory speech this week. It could mean a minor Shadow Cabinet reshuffle for Liberal leader Angus Taylor. A food relief organisation says demand for food aid in regional and rural Australia is on the rise. Second Bite says its latest survey has found more than 9 in 10 of its partner agencies have experienced increased demand, while half reported insufficient food supplies. CEO Daniel Moorfield says the growing cost of living pressures means demand is rising.
12: Getting fresh food to communities, especially spread across large distances, presents additional challenges for food relief charities, meaning there are more people missing out in regional and rural areas.
8: And HSE students in New South Wales have sat their first exam. English Paper 1 was up first this morning. The final exam is Physics on Thursday, the 5th of November. And turning to sport, in cricket, Meg Lanning will captain the Melbourne Stars in the upcoming WBBL. Annabelle Sutherland has stepped down from the role as she focuses on managing her workload during the summer. Lanning, the former Australian captain, previously led the Stars from 2015 to 17 and between 2022 and 2023.
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21: 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And we'll be talking to Annie Farmer from Bathurst Regional Art Gallery.
22: 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He is from the Ethics Centre.
23: We'll be hearing from the Mayor of Bathurst Regional Council, Ben Fry. 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
25: Good afternoon, ladies and gentlemen, and welcome to Andrew's Treasure Chest of Tunes. I'm Andrew Campbell. Today I've got some more lovely music to play for you, and we're going to start off today with Barbara Streisand and Barry Gibb. They put out two albums together, the Guilty album, and then a couple of years later, to celebrate so many years of the Guilty album, they got back together again and put out the Guilty Pleasures album. But today we're going to hear two songs from the Guilty album, and I hope you will enjoy them. And they are called Guilty and What Kind of Fool. And you're listening to Andrew's Treasure Chest of Tunes and to Tuesday Afternoon Music with me, Andrew Campbell. And I would just like to thank the Talking Newspaper for reading both of the newspapers for us today. So let's start off with Barbara Streisand and Barry Gibb with Guilty and What Kind of Fool.

And that was Barbra Streisand and Barry Gibb with Guilty and What Kind of Fool. Now we're going to hear from the Bee Gees now with two of their biggest hits. And the Bee Gees did a lot of songs over their career, like How Deep Is Your Love and Too Much Heaven. They also did She Should Be Dancing, and they also did their big hit, which was Staying Alive. But these two songs are two of my absolute favourites from the Bee Gees, and they are Massachusetts and Words. So here are the Bee Gees.

And that was the Bee Gees with Massachusetts and Words. I hope you enjoyed those two songs. Now we're going to hear from the Platters now. And the Platters sang a lot of songs over their career, like Harbour Lights. They also sang some other beautiful songs like Sweet Lovin' and Smoke Gets in Your Eyes and The Great Pretender, to name a few. But these two songs from the Platters are songs that you don't really hear much these days from them, but I thought I would play them for you today. And they are Love You a Thousand Times and With This Ring. So here are the Platters.

0: And that was The Platters with I Love You 1,000 Times and with This Ring. So I hope you enjoy it, enjoy them. Now, here is some valued 2MCE shows you can hear right here on 2MCE.
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0: And welcome back. Now, the next two songs that I'm going to play for you today are from Ella Fitzgerald. Now, Ella did a lot of songs over her career. She did It's Too Darn Hot. She also did, what else did she do? Oh, yeah, that's right. She did A Tisket, A Tasket, and then she did the follow-up song, the sequel song to that one, A Tisket, A Tasket, I Found My Yellow Basket. And she also did some other wonderful hits. But these two are my two of my absolute favourites from Ella, and they are called Manhattan and Blue Moon. So here's Ella Fitzgerald.

0: And that was Ella Fitzgerald with Manhattan and Blue Moon. And that came from her Gold album. I don't know if you can still get the album, but you can go and ask your local CD shop to see if you can still get it. The album's called Ella Fitzgerald Gold. It's a two, and it's a two CD set. Now we're going to hear from some more shows you can hear right here on 2MCE, 92.3 in Bathurst and 94.7 in Orange. 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
0: Well, welcome back. The next songs that I'm going to play for you today are from Perry Como. Now, Perry sang a lot of songs over his career, like Papa Loves Mambo, Hot Diggity, To the End of Time, and the very beautiful song Ivy Rose and It's Impossible. But these two songs from Perry two ones that he recorded many years ago, but I thought I would play them for you today. And they are called Round and Round and We Kiss in the Shadow. So here is Perry Como.
6: Find a wheel and it goes round, round, round as it skims along with a happy sound as it goes along the ground, ground, ground till it leads you to the one you love. Then your love

And that was Perry Como with Round and Round and a very beautiful song, We Kiss in the Shadows. So I hope you enjoyed them. All right. Now, the next two songs will be my last two songs for today. And they're from Nat King Cole. Now, Nat sang a lot of songs from his career. He sang Mona Lisa. He sang Around the World. He also sang some other lovely songs like Rambling Rose. And he also sang That Sunday, That Summer. Sunday, I mean. And he also sang some other wonderful hits like Route 66 and Smile. But these two songs that I'm going to play for you today from Nat King Cole are called Answer Me, My Love and Faith Can Move Mountains. So here's Nat King Cole.

And that was Nat King Cole with the very beautiful song. So I hope you enjoyed those two songs from Nat. And now it is time for me to say goodbye for this week. I hope you enjoyed all the songs that I played for you. I will be back again next Tuesday at 1 o'clock. Coming up next, we have for you the 2 o'clock news. And then after the 2 o'clock news, we have some more music to take you through right through until 4 o'clock. And then after the 4 o'clock news, we have Community Drive. And then after Community Drive, we have more news at 5, and then we have The Wire. So we hope you can stay for those programs, and I will be back again the same time next week at 1 o'clock. Until then, this is Andrew saying bye.

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1: Hello, I'm Alyssa Delfs. The Refrigerated Warehouse and Transport Association of Australia says the cyber attack on French supermarkets should act as a reminder of the importance of food security planning. The refrigeration systems of hundreds of supermarkets across France have been targeted. The Danish supplier says it believes the units in question were running outdated firmware. Executive Officer of the RWTA, Marianne Kinsel, has told National Radio News, in light of this incident, the timeframe of the government's national food security strategy must be brought forward.
2: Government, cybersecurity agencies and industry should work together now to identify vulnerable equipment, improve the sharing of threat information and establish clear arrangements for responding to disruptions.
1: A body found partially submerged inside a remote livestock dip has been identified as a grandmother who went missing around 8 months ago. 73-year-old Yvonne Weir was last seen on February 19, driving near Mwoolumba in the Northern Rivers region of New South Wales. Detective Inspector Matt Zimmer provided an update this morning and says police are treating her death as a homicide.
3: That particular location is very isolated. It's about 300 metres down an overground fire trail off Kyogle Road there. Very isolated. So the fact that Yvonne's been missing for the last 8 months, we're very interested in that location. In particular, people that may have frequented that location between the 19th of February and when her body was located last Monday.
1: In the Northern Territory, 16 and 17-year-olds will be able to legally purchase and use capsicum spray. The NT government says legal use of OC spray for self-defence will become permanent following a successful year-long trial. With parental consent, eligible 16 and 17-year-olds will be able to purchase, possess, carry and use controlled OC spray. Chief Minister Leah Fenocchiaro says there'll be restrictions at schools.
4: Importantly, it would not be allowed to be used at school, and we have made sure in the legislation that schools and teachers have authority to confiscate OC spray. Now, this is very normal practice for schools in terms of having to confiscate items from students, including mobile phones, where they are returned to them in the evening.
1: Eligible Territorians will also be able to use OC spray for self-defence while working at licensed premises. 8 rising tide protesters disrupted question time in New South Wales Parliament today, throwing pages of government and academic reports into the chamber. The group says the demonstration follows the Minns government's approval of the Hunter Valley Operations extension, which they say represents the biggest climate policy failure in the state's history and a failure to heed the advice of the state government's own Net Zero Commission. And things are looking good for Australian canola growers, with the crop now in high demand for biofuels and food. That's according to the latest Rabobank winter crop forecast released today. It shows production is set to rise a record level of 8.1 million tonnes in 2026-27, more than 15% above the five-year average, while the canola price is hovering above $800 a tonne, the highest it's been in several years due to demand from a number of sectors. Nearly 60% of the canola haul will come from Western Australia, with a 41% increase in planting area this season. And in sport in AFL, Nick Blakey has been granted his wish to join North Melbourne with a blockbuster trade. On the second last day of the AFL trade period, the Swans offloaded Blakey, draft pick number 52, and their 2028 second round selection in exchange for an abundance of picks. Blakey had 5 years remaining on his Swans deal but requested a trade.
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0: to the show. If the name Paper Lace takes you straight back to the 70s, chances are there's a song already playing in your head. The English band from Nottingham burst onto the international music scene with a string of unforgettable hits, including Billy Don't Be a Hero, The Night Chicago Died, and The Black Eyed Boys. Their songs were dramatic, instantly catchy, and packed with the kind of storytelling that made 70s pop so memorable. At the heart of Paper Lace was Philip Wright, original member, drummer and lead vocalist, whose distinctive voice helped give the band its unmistakable sound. Today, Philip joins me to take us back to those heady days, how Paper Lace came together, what happened when success suddenly arrived, the stories behind those huge records, and where life and music took him after the hits faded from the charts. So whether or not you remember Paper Lace or you're just about to discover them, here's Philip Wright.
1: Hello.
0: How are you?
1: I'm very well, thank you.
0: Apparently Paper Lace was the most successful band to ever come out of Nottingham.
1: That's correct, yeah. Yeah, there's been nobody since. It's a different time. There was a lot of music in the city, a lot of good music, good musicians, but no one to actually make it, as it were. I think those days are not over, but the music industry is a totally different animal nowadays.
0: Yeah, well, that's absolutely for sure. It was very different when you started out. Tell us about how Paper Lace came to be in the first place.
1: Well, I joined a band called Music Box, where I met Cliff, who's still in the band, and two other guys. We got together, and up and down, from 1967, this is we were going up and down the motorway, you know, pubs and clubs and all the rest of it. It's a sort of apprenticeship, really. You learn how to perform, you learn how to communicate with an audience, and along the way you finalise your art, really. And, right. you eventually get different gigs and all the rest of it. And what we did, we went into a residency in the north of England for 6 months. And we said that we'll use this residency to actually hone what we know and come out of it differently. And while we were in there, we changed the name. We came up with Paper Lace because we thought, well, in actual fact, somebody was looking through a book of things to make, one of the guys.
0: Like a craft book?
1: Yeah. Exactly that. And it was in the index. He was looking through the index. I don't know why, but he just happened to look. And he just thought, well, look at this, Paper Lace. It's all about folding paper in a square, folding it three or four times, tearing little bits of paper out of it, and then opening it up. And it's like a doily. And then he said, Paper Lace, Paper Lace. And we just thought, oh, that's pretty good, rolls off the tongue. And then everybody linked it with Nottingham because Nottingham is the centre of the lace industry in the UK.
0: Oh, I didn't know that.
1: Always has been.
2: Born and raised as a rich man's son.

0: fit the bill, really. You know, we adopted the name, and then we came out of this residency as Paper Lace in about 19... Oh, I should think, what would it be? In about 1970. And then we did an audition for a TV talent show that was running at the time in the UK. It was called Opportunity Knocks.
1: I believe you did that first audition in 1970, but it wasn't until 1973 until you actually performed on that show. Is that right?
0: That's right, yeah. It took all that time, really. And when we did the audition, they kept saying, well, can you do another one? Can you do another one? When we were there in front of something up to 1,000 people at this audition. It was held at a big hotel in Nottingham.
1: Right.
0: And everybody lined the corridors, and they were just ushered in front of this committee, and you had to do your thing. We played a couple of songs, and then they said, oh, can you do another one? Yeah, can you do another one? We thought, crikey, you know, they must like us. And we thought, well, this is it, you know, we've made it. You know, we were just in a fortnight, we thought, we'll get a letter and we'll be on the show. And it didn't happen. And after about 6 months, we thought, oh, well, they must have changed their mind. And then 3 years later, as I say, 1973, we got this letter. We thought, crikey, do we really want to go? Because we started recording. You know, we didn't have any record success. We started recording, making records, probably thinking a little bit big for our boots. And we thought, did we really want this talent competition at this point in our careers? And we were looking at it. Then somebody read where this TV talent show had got a 7 million audience.
1: 7 million viewers, right. Oh, that's a big audience.
0: Yeah, that's a big audience. And we said, when are we going to ever get the chance to perform in front of 7 million people? This is a great platform for us. That was it, really.

0: very successful on it. We won it 3-4 times. And I mean, it was a question, I don't know whether you knew the format of that. What happened was, you'd go on and you'd be playing live, completely live, no sort of dancing girls or heavy lighting or anything. It was just, you went out there and your raw talent was on view. All you could do was dress however you thought.
1: So what did you wear?
0: We weren't quite glam, I think, and we were, you know, we were sparkly clothes and sparkly jackets and things, because that was the 70s, and high heel boots and all the rest of it. And then
1: what did you play? What songs?
0: The first one that we played was there was no lyrics to this song. It was just basically voices, and it was an instrumental called "A Touch of Velvet, A Sting of Brass." It was made popular by a French band called Mood Mosaic.

0: Lee Travis on UK radio, he adopted it as his signature tune. But I don't think he had done it at this time, and we sang it, and it flabbergasted the audience. The sort of studio audience thought it was wonderful, and they were clapping, and they had a machine, a clapometer.
1: I remember those.
0: It wasn't anything clever electronics like it would be today. It would be, there'd be a noise sort of microphone involved and all the rest of it.
1: It was just an arrow, wasn't it?
0: Yeah, but there's a guy behind it.
1: Moving it.
0: He just moved it higher when the audience clapped. It was just a gimmick to sort of say, this is what the audience thinks about it.
1: Yeah.
0: But then it was down to the viewer to obviously no internet, nothing like that then.
1: To cast the votes.
0: Yeah, I had to put pen to paper. Yeah. And it was all postal votes. It was but we had thousands of postal votes. I mean, it was an amazing, amazing time.
2: Remember, it's your votes that count, and this is what we want you to do. Put down the name of the act that you want to see come back a week tonight, your address and your name in your own handwriting, and send it, my darlings, if you would be so kind, to Opportunity Knox, Thames Television Limited, Teddington Lock, Middlesex, TW11, 9NT.
1: So what happens when you won?
0: Well, if you won, you went on to the next week, and you'd have a whole new set of, I suppose, opponents. And you pitched your performance against anybody else that actually came along. And we picked a couple of songs. We did a medley from Hair, but I think it was about four or five songs in, something like that, four weeks in. There was an outside broadcast. It was done from Sheffield, a great big club in Sheffield.

that, and there was a tenor, a sort of opera crossover guy was on there, and his name, his name was Vincent Zara, and he sang, and he won, and knocked us off completely. So

0: did the trick, you know, to fact.
1: So, so everyone in the UK got to know the name Paper Lace, and yeah, it became popular because of that TV series.
0: Well, that was a sort of first rung of the ladder, I think, because at that time, the two writers that wrote Billy and the Hero, which was our first UK hit, they watched, or the wife of the lyricist was an avid fan of Opportunity Knocks, and she happened to watch it, and she saw us on the programme, and she knew that Mitch and Pete had actually written a song, and they were looking for a vehicle, really. And she said, look at these. Why don't you get in touch with their management? Because they look a, you know, fresh-faced bunch of guys, you know, they'll be fine, you know, let's follow it up.

0: You were pretty fresh-faced, weren't you? You were very young.
1: Yeah, that was, yeah. Fresh-faced, yeah. That's,
0: how old were you? What, early 20s?
1: Yeah.
0: So the writers get in touch with you about this song?
1: Well, they got in touch with our management, and our management said, there's this, some writers have been in touch, they saw you on Opportunity Knocks, and they want to discuss you recording a song that they've written. And we said, oh, great. Have they got us on track record? And when we read out the track record of Mitch Murray and Peter Callender, it was absolutely stunning. I mean, they were multi-millionaires. They'd made a fortune out of songwriting, but the songs that they'd written,
0: like,
1: you know, went back, just a huge number of hits, huge. All the sort of Liverpudlian sound and the Manchester sound, like Freddie and the Dreamers,

0: the Pacemakers. They wrote most of his hits. They wrote something for Cliff Richard, something for the Tremolos.
1: Wow.
0: It was huge.
1: And here they are offering this unknown band the song that they've written and want recorded now.
0: Yeah. I mean, they wrote a lot of stuff for Tony Christie, Georgia Fame, hits, you know, massive hits. And we thought, crikey, you know, this is a huge track record, you know, and we were very sort of, very humble. We met Mitch Murray and Peter Canada at Mitch's house, and he was a very enthusiastic player on the piano, and they'd got a piano in the room, and they'd sort of tonked this song out, and we thought, oh, that sounds pretty good. And he said, oh, but I've got loads of ideas for it. Where it starts off, there's going to be some drums, like marching drums, and whistling. And we thought, whistling? This has got to be great.
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4: It's a beautiful day.
0: We went off home after saying our farewells and all the rest of it. We went home and we got this tune in our heads, and we thought, you know, this has got to be good.

0: these guys are the people that know what sells. And so we put ourselves in their hands, and they produced us, basically, and they said, you know, do this, do that. The finished article was a hit. Then it all came together.
1: It most certainly did. Billy Don't Be a Hero was the record that transformed Paper Lace into pop stars almost overnight. Released in early 74, the dramatic anti-war story song raced up the British charts and reached number one in March, staying there for three consecutive weeks. It spent 7 weeks in the UK top 10 and became one of Britain's biggest selling singles of 1974. The success was even more extraordinary in Australia, where the group's recording reached number one and remained there for 8 weeks.
0: The thing was, when you were in the charts and we'd done a first Top of the Pops appearance, that in itself is quite a levelling experience. Everybody at Top of the Pops was successful, and we were rubbing shoulders with David Essex, Queen, Shawadi Wadi, the Wombles. They were all there. If you do a good Top of the Pops, your record sales mirror that good performance. And in actual fact, we were on the road at the time,

We were staying in a pub, something like that, and we were, and I ran through into Cliff's bedroom, and I said, "Guess what?" I jumped on his bed and woke him up. I said, "We're at number one." And then it was like, turn on the crazy times. Everybody wants to talk to you. Interviews, TV, papers, you know, the music press. Everybody wants to talk to you. Everything is hazy from that point. I remember we're in London, we did Top of the Pops and we were number one, and then we caught the train from London. And I remember that they said, maybe you ought to wear your stage costumes, you know, the uniform. The thing that was around at the time that everybody used to wear, they were called loom pants, a jean material, but you can get them in so many different colours. And they were very tight at the top, around your backside and down to your knees, and then they'd flare out to sort of 26-inch bottoms. They were the thing to wear, platform shoes and platform boots. So we wore those on the train going up. We got to Nottingham, and when we got out of Nottingham, the whole platform was hundreds of people, and the press was, you know, flashing, the cameras going. Then Mitch Murray was there in his roller. He got a canary yellow Rolls Corniche. He says, "I'll drive you into Nottingham because they're having a civic reception for you." And I said, "All right, okay." So we got in his car and we drove into Nottingham Square, and there were thousands of people there. It was just an amazing feeling. The people cheering. It was like the biggest thing that had happened to Nottingham.

0: it was a merry-go-round that we just got on and went with it all, and it was quite amazing because the idea that we'd be going to be dressing up as soldiers, as the Union soldiers, and we went and did a photo shoot on Hampstead Heath, and there was fireworks going off to create this smoke, and we had pictures taken around this campfire, and we were dressed to the nines. We got mud on our faces and guns and all the rest of bayonets. It was amazing. Absolutely amazing.
1: The song was written about America, wasn't it? About the situation there, in the hope that it would cross over and chart in the States?
0: Yeah, that was the idea. Mitch Moore and Peter Callan were both very pro-America, very pro-American. Anything American they jumped at, it was just the feel. I think, you know, the songs that they wrote, you know, for Tony Christie, they were all very Americanized. It was just something that they had. We released it in UK, and it I think it went in 20-ish, 13. It was quite a rapid climb. Then yeah. 6, then 3, then 1. It was just meteoric rise, really, for us.
1: It was an amazing success.
0: Yeah, phenomenal. And the idea was to release

in America. And while Mitch Murray and Peter Gabbard, they were trying to do a deal with Mercury, but it took a long time. There was a lot of negotiation. I don't know the ins and outs of that negotiation, but it took a while. And while that was happening, Bo Donaldson and the Haywoods were in a garage somewhere, sort of running through the song, and they released it. And it went to number one in America.

0: we released Hours, and I think Hours got to it, certainly in the top 100, but we missed out. We said, why did it take so long negotiating with Mercury? You know, we could have had a hit
1: a number one hit in America.
0: It was quite disappointing. I mean, we were the whole plan was to release it in America,
1: and that's.
0: But I said, don't worry, we've got a follow up. You've got a follow-up, and this is going to put you exactly where Bo Donaldson is now. And then we recorded The Night Chicago Died, which only got to number 3 in the UK, but it went to number 1 in the States. They've got some session guys in to actually put the track down, and then we went in to put vocals and do another drum track and the lead guitar. He was putting some bits in, so we sort of personalised it and took it away from the session end and put our stamp on it. We only did that because we were a working band. We didn't stop working. We didn't come off the road. We were just working, and you couldn't always get into the studio when Mitch and Pete wanted you to. So they'd organise some things and get basic tracks down. And when we heard him, they said, you've got another outfit to wear. You're going to wear gangster suits. And we thought, oh, right, okay, yeah. And then we knew where we were going because they were big story songs. And I think that was maybe the appeal, the lyrics at that time. You know, they were story songs, so people could relate. There was something else to listen, not just boy meets girl. When I tell people now that we had a number one in 74 in the States, they're flabbergasted because the number of bands that were trying to crack the States and never had a chance.
2: Daddy was a cop on the east side of Chicago, back in the U.S.

0: But even at that time, there were bands struggling to sort of make it in America and be a success in America. And we released this song and it just zoomed.
1: What do you think it was about it that took it up to the top?
0: Well, it's strange, actually. We've had feedback from various people. It had a renewed success after 9/11. It became very popular. And they said, oh, well, this is why. The thought was that the first wave emergency services, like police and the ambulance and the firemen and all the rest of it, warmed to the song because it was about a cop going out doing his job, coming up against goodness knows what in those days. But he got home to his family and he was a sort of hero within the song.
1: The Night Chicago Died did hit number one in America, and I think America considers Paper Lace a one-hit wonder on the success of that song. But, of course, you weren't really a one-hit wonder because that was already your second big hit.
0: Yes. Yes, that's right.
1: How did you feel when you had that number one in America? I mean, that's every band's dream come true.
0: It is, but it was strange because we thought, oh, right, we're going to tour America and it's going to be fantastic. We're going to get out there. I mean, it is true to this day, really, that there are a lot of songs out there that are so strong that they're actually stronger than the band that recorded them. You know, people remember the tunes, but they don't remember who recorded them. And at that time, it was not like it is today, and the internet and the sort of cross cooperation with different countries, you can arrange a tour and you can get out there and you can hire stuff and it's relatively easy to do. But in those days, with that network of agencies and record companies, to do a tour in the States, you needed the help of your record company. You needed some financial input. Right. And we thought, well, they've had a number one out of us, they'll come up with something. And we approached Mercury, as they were. They said, look, we don't need the band out here to get a number one. So we're not prepared to finance a tour or anything like that. And,
1: so you never did the tour of the States?
0: Never toured the States, no. We got to Canada and we did a mini tour of Canada, which went very well, very successful. And we were due to go into the States from there. But there were some contractual problems and this sort of anti from the record company. You know, we weren't going to get the cooperation, we weren't going to get the help. So we decided to come home from Canada and not go to the States. But as luck would have it, there was no contracts in place, there was nothing. It would have been a complete disaster.
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4: It's a beautiful day.
0: I think the actual realisation of being number one in America didn't come till maybe a couple of 3 years later. You know, you realised what you'd actually done because at the time everything was so mad. You know, it was just like, oh, you're number one in America. Oh, great, yeah, yeah. And you didn't really take it in, you know, you didn't really have a chance to sort of get to terms with it and find out what it actually meant. The Night Chicago Died was reputedly the largest selling single worldwide in 1974. From the American thing, I got a platinum disc for the single for sales in excess of 2 million.
1: So you settled on continuing to tour around the UK on the back of those two strong hits?
0: Yeah, but then we did come over to Australia in 75. We went to New Zealand in 75.
1: Yeah, you were huge on this side of the world.
0: Absolutely, yeah. I mean, I've got a gold album on my wall from Australia. In 75, we came over again. We came over in 2017 and we did a tour. The audiences, they remember us. You know,
1: of course.
0: This was quite amazing. You know, and they knew all the songs and then they knew the album songs and they were, the audience, obviously the audience was older, but they brought their kids along, you know, this sort of thing.

are a band that we look okay, we're quite military, it's all a bit military, the sort of dress is that style, and people appreciate it, they like the band, and you bring in that same music. I used to walk to the front and introduce the band, and when we're in theatres, and it was that sort of atmosphere, and I used to say, you know, this isn't the first time that the band's been to Australia, and everybody said, this is a great band, we've got to have them back. You could hear a pin drop in most of the theatres when we went back in 2017. It was successful for us. And we made a specific CD for Australia, and we re-recorded a lot of the stuff. And this time, we've done a similar thing. We've all, the set that we do, it's all paper-based recordings, either album tracks or hits. But they are a lot more punchy. The band has evolved. The songs haven't changed, but they've got a lot more bite to them and a lot more thump to them, and they sound very good. My voice, I can sing things in the same key, so nothing's altered really, and everybody says, you sound just like you did in 1974.

0: jumping back in again because in 1978, you surfaced again with this sing-along version of We Got the Whole World in Our Hands.
1: Oh, yeah.
0: Don't forget that one. Tell me how that one happened.
1: Well, that came about because Nottingham Forest football team, who were winning in 1977, 78, they were winning everything in sight. Brian Clough was under the same management as us. So Brian Clough suggested maybe we make a record. Our sort of popularity was waning slightly, but Forest were up there, you know, they were huge. We thought we could do ourselves a bit of mutual good. And we went down to the studio, we made the record with them and changed it. We got the best team in the land. That was the alteration to the lyrics. Rather than the whole world, it's the best team. We got the players singing along, made a video, and it did quite well in actual fact. It got to number two in Holland and different parts of the world it was bubbled under, you know. I mean, Holland, big football nation, so they followed Forest from afar. And

0: couple of years after that, the ban paper lace actually came to an end. But in 1990, you were given the financial backing to re-record Billy Don't Be a Hero with an up-to-date sound. But that song was actually never released. What happened there?
1: That happened. It was something to do with, I think it was the first wave of Desert Storm, the sort of war in the Middle East. It was a massive thing. And the BBC banned all songs about war. And unfortunately...
0: That was one of them.
1: Yeah. But I've come to realise that a rehash of Billy isn't what the public wanted. No, they wanted to hear the original.
0: Yeah.
1: Yeah, the original.
0: In fact, I just heard it on the radio the other day, which made me think of you. I thought, wow, whatever happened to those guys? So in terms of whatever happened to those guys, you actually lead a different band now, playing all those old songs still, don't you?
1: Well, yes, I have done, but I don't lead that band. It's not my band. I joined it because I was asked to, and we've since parted company.
0: When Paper Lace's momentum started to decline, Philip left the pop star life behind, became a builder, and then some years later found himself fronting a group called Sons and Lovers. He remained with them for roughly 11 years, leaving in 2008.

0: now, Paper Lace, we had, it's the old story, musical differences, and we parted company, all bar me and Cliff, bass player. We parted company in about 1984-5, something like that. I got a proper job. I was in the building industry. I started life off as an apprentice toolmaker. I did 5 years, and then I went professional in the music industry, and that happened around 69. And then I got into carpentry and all that at home, and got offered this chance to sort of do a bit of building and all the rest of it. And so I carried on with a Nottingham-based band as a sort of semi-pro situation, just to keep my hand in. Then realised about 2006 that I missed it so much. I missed being on the road. I missed
1: being up on the stage.
0: I gave up work, got together with Cliff and two new guys, and now we tour as Paper Lace.

0: you're not working in the building industry anymore. You're back on the road as Paper Lace.
1: Oh, yeah. Well, we're back on the road as the original 70s Paper Lace.
0: So for the supposed one-hit wonders that you were, it's lasted you more than 50 years.
1: Absolutely, yeah.
0: Those songs have provided you with a decent living all these years too, yeah?
1: Yeah, absolutely.
0: I guess once the bug gets you and you're on the road and you've had that taste of success, it'd be very hard to go back into a regular job and make a living doing anything else, wouldn't it?
1: It would. But the thing is, I don't think it's necessarily the success. I think it's one of the few things in life where you get an instant appraisal of what you did, which is applause. Yeah. And that is the drug that you can't give up.
0: Yeah, Phil Wright, thank you so much for chatting with us today. Congratulations on all the success with Paper Lace, and I'm so glad to hear that...
1: The original 70s Paper Lace.
0: I'm very glad to hear that the original 70s Paper Lace is still up and

0: continued success to you. And thanks a million for chatting with me today. I really appreciate your time.
1: I've enjoyed it. It's been great. Thank you.
2: 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Beautiful day.

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1: Hello, I'm Alyssa Delfs. A new report has found the health expenditure gap between rural and city Australians is widening. Laura Devoy has more.
2: The National Rural Health Alliance's Forgotten Health Spend report shows the gap has risen to $9.23 billion, an increase of over $2.5 billion since 2023. On average, each rural Australian receives $1,218 less in healthcare funding each year than city residents. The Alliance says rural Australians pay the same taxes and Medicare levy as people in the city, but don't have the same access and funding. Chief Executive Susie Teagan says long-term solutions tailored to rural Australia, including a holistic change to Medicare, must be urgently acted on by federal and state governments.
1: Record electric sales are driving efforts to bolster charging opportunities across the country and identify areas of investment. That's according to the Electric Vehicle Council, who today announced a $1.43 million project to better plan charging infrastructure for millions more electric cars and trucks expected on Australian roads by 2035. The national roadmap, backed by a further $1 million investment from the Australian Renewable Energy Agency, will draw on feedback from car makers, electricity networks, charging providers and consumer groups to identify choking points. It comes after an electric vehicle sales surge this year, with battery electric models accounting for almost one in every four new cars sold during September as petrol and diesel prices climb. Fire ants that could have been imported from overseas in a shipping container have landed at a critical logistics site in New South Wales. Measures are being undertaken in a bid to quickly wipe them out, with a biosecurity team at work at the Enfield Intermodal Centre in Sydney's inner west suburbs. A biosecurity team from the Federal Agriculture Department first detected the fire ant nest, which was treated at the logistics hub to prevent an infestation from taking hold. Genetic analysis has confirmed the species as red imported fire ants, while the state's Agriculture Minister Tara Moriarty says properties within a 500-metre radius of the freight facility would be inspected too to ensure the fire ants are eradicated. The Treasurer has hit out at the opposition for how it left the budget before Labor was elected. It comes after Shadow Treasurer Tim Wilson asked in question time whether Jim Chalmers would admit if his out-of-control spending is driving up inflation and interest rates. Mr Chalmers defended Labor's track record.
3: Fitch reaffirmed Australia's AAA credit rating. That means we've got the AAA credit rating from all three major ratings agencies, one of only nine countries in the world. We released the final budget outcome, which showed that the bottom line for that year is better than what we inherited, better than what was forecast at the election, and it's improved again since the budget. The deficit was $6 billion better than budget, almost half of what those opposite left us.
1: And a Queensland man who was acquitted of murder will be the first person in the state to face a retrial under double jeopardy exemption laws. The man, who cannot be named for legal reasons, was convicted of the murder of another man who died in 2009, but in 2023 he confessed to police. The Queensland Court of Appeal today quashed the acquittal and granted a retrial. It'll be the first since double jeopardy exemption laws passed the state parliament in 2024. And turning to sport, in cricket, Meg Lanning will captain the Melbourne Stars in the upcoming WBBL. Annabelle Sutherland has stepped down from the role as she focuses on managing her workload during the summer. Lanning, the former Australian captain, previously led the Stars from 2015 to 17 and between 2022 and 2023.
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1: Good afternoon, I'm Alyssa Delfs. The Prime Minister has been urged to support households and businesses across Western Sydney facing super El Nino conditions this summer. During question time, Dai Lee, who represents southwestern Sydney, said severe heat is on the way and asked Anthony Albanese what he'll do to protect communities. Mr Albanese says preparedness is the key.
2: Now, in our cities, including in Western Sydney, often that heat can be captured there that can provide quite dangerous circumstances unless it is dealt with ahead. This is just one of the reasons why the government is continuing to act on climate change. We don't question the science. What we do is follow the science, and the science tells us that this is real and we need to act.
1: The Health Minister has admitted that adding more aged care beds won't be enough to help hospital emergency departments prepare for an ageing population. It comes amid the release of a new report from the Australian College of Emergency Medicine, which shows more older Australians are arriving in emergency rooms and are sicker. In the 6 years to 2024, hospital visits by over 65s spiked 16%, compared to just 4% for those younger, according to the report. A dozen egg producers and suppliers have been accused of engaging in cartel conduct. Laura Devoy has more.
3: The Australian Competition and Consumer Commission says it uncovered alleged widespread anti-competitive conduct in the egg industry, which has impacted the supply of eggs since at least 2020. It alleges 12 suppliers and producers coordinated on a range of business decisions, including protection volumes, distribution, expansion plans, and culling to manage perceived oversupply. Civil proceedings were filed in the federal court today. The ACCC says the egg industry is highly concentrated, with significant barriers to entry and expansion, and fair competition is extremely important.
1: A cyber attack on supermarket refrigeration systems in France has prompted calls for an urgent response in Australia. In some cases, fridges were heated up to 50 degrees Celsius. The Danish supplier says it's likely the result of outdated firmware. The Refrigerated Warehouse and Transport Association of Australia says the government must act on its national food security strategy. Speaking to National Radio News, Executive Officer Marianne Kinsel says protecting the nation's refrigeration infrastructure should be a priority.
4: Australia's food security depends on our ability to keep food safe, old and moving. This is what the cold chain does, and a national strategy is an important step. Immediate coordinated action must accompany it.
1: And a food relief organisation says there's a growing need among working Australians for food aid. Second Bite says its survey reveals more than 2 in 3 food relief charities are being forced to turn people away as demand outstrips supply and operational capacity. CEO Daniel Moorfield details the current challenges for food aid services.
5: We've seen 94% of our charity partners reporting increased demand for food relief over the past 6 months. And what we're also seeing are more families, more single parents and more working Australians are all seeking help.
1: And taking a look at sport in AFL, Nick Blakey has been granted his wish to join North Melbourne with a blockbuster trade. On the second last day of the AFL trade period, the Swans offloaded Blakey, draft pick number 52, and their 2028 second round selection in exchange for an abundance of picks. Blakey had 5 years remaining on his Swans deal but requested a trade.
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6: 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Take a look at the weather around the Central Tablelands. A cloudy day with a very high chance of showers about the Blue Mountains, medium chance elsewhere. That chance of rain does remain. Just looking at the radar currently, whilst we have had quite a lot of rain go across the region, there is more on the way, probably going to arrive later tonight. It's currently out near Tullamore, Narromine and Dubbo, moving south. moving southeasterly. There is the chance of a thunderstorm in the afternoon and early evening as well. Winds remain southwesterly, 15 to 25 kilometres an hour. These will become light in the late evening. Fire danger rating today is moderate and the UV index is very high. Right now in Bathurst, it's 15.2 degrees, feels like 13.1. And in Orange, it's 13 degrees, feels like 8.4. 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
12: 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He is from the Ethics Centre.
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1: Hello and welcome to Community Drive, 2MCE's community information program out there on 92.3 in Bathurst, 94.7 in Orange, or streaming online via 2MCE.org and the Community Radio Plus app. It is currently 7 minutes past the hour of 4pm on this rather damp Tuesday afternoon, although it does appear to have cleared up a bit. And I'm Doug Wilson, driving you home. Coming up this afternoon, we'll be hearing from the Mayor of Bathurst, Benjamin Fry, about what he had to say when he chatted with Ali Sproul on 2MCE Breakfast this morning, all about the goings-on in Bathurst Council, and Race Week is just one of them. A little bit later on, we'll also be hearing from the Reverend James Boardman of Holy Trinity Church, Kelso. There's a fete and a market coming to Kelso and O'Connell, respectively, and Reverend James will be chatting with us about those. Across the hour, I'll also be bringing you the local news heads and shorts. Marianne Jakes has her regular Arts Out West update as well. Plenty of art around the region. We have some community notices coming up. They'll be a little bit later on in the program. And of course, throughout, some fantastic Australian music. And we kick off with the Salarymen with the Fast Lane. So this is basically what Mount Panorama was over the weekend. 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
2: Hello, it's Marianne Jakes here from Arts Out West, taking a look at the arts and cultural calendar and a few opportunities that you can join in the next couple of days. Head down to Cowra Regional Art Gallery tomorrow night for Drawing Up Late. This is the gallery open after hours. And the current exhibition is the Colleen Art Award, which is sensational. And this is where you take your sketchbook and you spend a couple of hours taking inspiration from this flagship acquisitive painting prize and making your own creations. It's free and it's on Wednesday night in Cowra. Well, how about some landscape painting this Thursday at Barry? That's happening as part of the Newbridge Art Festival. Tutor is David Isbester, Canoundra-based artist and one of Australia's most sensational Australian plein air painters. He really captures landscapes. He uses oils, but he's going to be teaching you a whole lot of skills and how he works. He works directly from life, so you're going to be sitting outside in the gorgeous township of Barry on Thursday between 9 and 4. Book ahead for that one. Friday, you can head indoors to Bathurst Library, where author Sonia Orchard will be in conversation discussing her powerful memoir, Groomed. This was shortlisted for the 2026 National Biography Award, and she'll also be doing a memoir writing workshop on Saturday at the Central West Women's Health Centre. You can book in for that, or you can head along and hear her talk Friday night, 6 o'clock at Bathurst Library. And that workshop at the Health Centre is happening Saturday between 10 and 2. Really fantastic workshop. It'll be supported by counsellors from the Central West Women's Health Centre. And it's about telling your story. Maybe you've always thought of writing a memoir, but you don't know where to start. It's a really great one to book into. And Saturday afternoon, Tea Arts Gallery have got another of their wonderful treats, their Tea and Talks. This is with Nikki Burns. She's the artist of the month at the moment at Tea Arts Gallery, and she'll be sharing her story, and there'll be Devonshire tea, and they get the nice cups out, and it's very delightful. That's Saturday afternoon from 2 in Bathurst at Tea Arts Gallery. Book ahead for those activities. You can find those details on the What's On calendar at centralnsw.com.
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0: All around the surroundings of Bathurst and Orange, this is 2MCE.
8: Yes, it is, and it's currently 4:15 here on 2MCE's Community Drive out there, of course, on 92.3 in Bathurst, 94.7 in Orange, or streaming online via 2MCE.org and the Community Radio Plus app. And it's now time for the local news heads and shorts. These are courtesy of the Western Advocate in Bathurst and the Central Western Daily in Orange. And because I've got the Western Advocate in front of me, we'll start with that. Rex has announced a suspension of flights between Orange and Sydney. In a statement issued to the Western Advocate, the airline company confirmed that from October the 25th, which is 12 days away, its Sydney to Orange services would be suspended. The environment of entrenched high fuel prices driven by the ongoing conflict in the Middle East, together with lack of demand, do not make these routes commercially viable at this time, a Rex spokesperson said. This decision is part of the optimization of Rex's schedule, with the ongoing situation in the Middle East affecting all airlines globally. On top of the Orange service suspension, Rex has also temporarily suspended its services between Port Macquarie and Sydney. While both destinations continue to be served by another carrier, Rex provided no time frame as to when the suspended services would return. Port Macquarie and Orange were the only two services announced as being suspended indefinitely. it's looking more likely that the next general manager will be someone completely new to the Bathurst Regional Council. Mayor Ben Fry has revealed the qualities and experience he is personally looking for in the person who will ultimately fill that role as applications open for the job. While he has his preferences, he made it clear that he will not be the sole decision maker, with any appointment requiring a majority vote of by the elected panel. Councillor Fry, though, will sit on the recruitment panel alongside several councillors, a representative of an executive search firm, and an independent person with a breadth of executive, financial and board-level experience. When asked what he will be looking for, Councillor Fry said he wants the new general manager to be someone who is capable of leading transformational change. He also wants someone who has a good head for finance with a proven track record of leading an organisation to financial sustainability. And moving over to the Central Western Daily now. Mental health support is now more readily available in Bathurst and Orange following the expansion of a service provider's psychology team. Veritas House has recently undergone a successful recruitment period, which has enabled the not-for-profit organisation to make more appointments available. While Veritas House is known as a youth and family service provider, it is able to support people of all ages, and the additional appointments are targeted at adults in Bathurst and Orange who are seeking psychological services. The expansion comes at a time when demand for mental health support is on the rise. Veritas House Clinical and Disability Services Manager Peter Rohr said that demand has long exceeded the number of clinicians available across the region, but additional pressures at this time are exacerbating the issue. He said there's been a long-standing demand for mental health supports that in itself is not new, but there is pressures though the community has these days in terms of cost of living and those sorts of things that add that extra stressor. He added that is an increase in pressure in itself, and in regional areas it's certainly hard to find clinicians, psychologists and other allied health professionals. There is always generally more demand than there is service providers available. And to finish up the heads and shorts for today, we have some sport news. And watching Isla Alcon command the field, you would think she was a seasoned rugby league player, not a 13-year-old hockey star. She said, "This is my second rugby league game ever of all time." Joining the under-14 Vipers in the Western Women's Rugby League competition, Alcorn made an immediate impact, crossing for a hat-trick and earning Players' Player honours on Saturday, October the 10th. Backed by the cheers of family and friends, Alcorn ran onto Orange's Pride Park with confidence as the Vipers took on the Mudgee Dragons. The young gun repeatedly stepped through Dragons' defenders and missed very few tackles, guiding her side to a dominant victory of 48-4. Calling Alcorn a multi-sport star isn't an understatement. It's a spot-on description for the Nashdale local. Hockey has been her main stage when she represented New South Wales in the Open Primary Team and the National All-Schools Championships, captaining several sides and collecting numerous awards. But her standard extends far beyond the turf. She was named Junior Girl Champion at Manildra Swim Club and took home Best and Fairest honours for the under-12 Orange Thunder Touch football team. And those were the local news heads and shorts, courtesy of the Western Advocates in Bathurst and the Central Western Daily in Orange. 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And that's the Talking Newspaper, noon to 1 o'clock every weekday, right here on 2MCE FM.
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8: 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the Mayor of Bathurst, who in this case is Ben Fry, gets in contact with us on 2MCE Breakfast to chat about what's coming up, what's happened, what's and what's happened, what's happening, and what might be about to in the world of Bathurst Council. Ben always has plenty to say whenever he chats with us. And this morning, when he chatted with Ali Sproul on 2MC Breakfast, that was no exception. Obviously, we had the races, but he had more. But there was more too. Let's take a look at that now.
6: Yeah, it was incredible. And supercars really lent into the city this time round. We've been saying that for years, that we'd like them to activate our CBD more so that our businesses and locals can be a part of the journey, the narrative. And that was on show with the big Brocky helmet in town and that sort of honorary walk of his eras and that sort of stuff. But then us, we got up onto, you know, the racetrack for the weekend. We increased our last year's attendance by 3%, hitting that sort of 205,000 people over the 4 days sort of mark, which was the highest in about 8 years of the event. So it just shows that, you know, those little bit of extra themes or extra celebrations each year do matter, and people make the pilgrimage to the Bathurst 1000 as Australia's most famous racing event, you know, across from Melbourne and Brisbane and Sydney and all over Australia.
1: Yeah, fantastic. And I'm not going to lie, I'm a little sad it's all over for 2026, but fortunately for racing fans, Council has officially opened expressions of interest for a permanent fifth annual motor racing event at Mount Panorama from 2028.
6: Yeah, that's right. And look, we're governed by the Motorsports Events Act 2022, which was previously called the Mount Panorama Act. And the Mount Panorama Act and this new act both instill a limit of motorsport events that the council can have. We know that it's a public road, so every time we close that, it is required to have ministerial sign-off. So we actually get a signature from the sports minister of the day to say, yes, this is a motorsport event. It requires a full track closure. I give permission for that to occur. And so when that does happen, we actually have to lodge with the minister every year a schedule of events to make sure that they're comfortable with what we're hosting as a council, even if we're not the promoter, like in the Bathurst 1000 case. So for a number of years now, we've been operating for having four out of five of those legislated possible events. And for me personally, I think every time we're under the limit, we're not on the rev limiter, we're wasting an opportunity. So I was really keen to make sure that we actually fill that fifth event gap with a compelling event that will bring people to the city. So we know we've got our Bathurst 1000, that's our flagship marquee supercars event with lots of other categories. We've got the Bathurst 12 Hour, which is our growth event. It's about GT cars. It brings everybody from around the world to drive the mountain over a 12-hour endurance race. The 6 Hour is our sort of half endurance race, which is really fun, and you get that sort of novice to semi-pro drivers and some pro drivers coming to take on the mountain in a smaller enduro in different categories of vehicles, a wide variety of vehicles. And then the Challenge Bathurst, it allows a normal punter, you and me, to go and pay to play. We sign our life away, take your own car up there, and you can have a crack at the mountain. So there's four different great events, all a different market or a different audience, and that's what we're looking for again. There's plenty of other ways to do an event up at Mount Panorama, plenty of new audiences that you can bring to this city. So we're looking for something novel. We're looking for something different. We're looking for how we can, you know, return a bit of dividend for the ratepayer to the council, but also make sure we stimulate the economy and the local businesses in the town like those other events do. So it's a bit of a balance, and we will be having a look to see what's best for the city. The expressions of interest process, of course, is being sent out very widely to all those famous promoters all over the world who actually are experts in this sort of thing. For me, I'm just talking about it to make sure the community is aware that we are trying to get that asset that we call Mount Panorama Racing Circuit working to its nth degree for the community.
1: Amazing. That's very exciting to hear. And moving right along again, and Council has received a planning proposal for land at 390 Panorama Avenue, and it's been placed on public exhibition. Can you tell us about this?
6: Yeah, so this is just a development by Skillset. Skillset are a great not-for-profit locally, and they're really looking at ways that they can give back to the community. So we know that they do all of the jobs and trades and workforce stuff. We've got their Landworks team that provide opportunities around landscaping and natural works, but also their school. So it's really important. I do want to shout out their school, actually. They do some great work at the Skillset Senior College there. But what they're looking to do is, of course, put a larger building down there that will effectively have housing accommodation. And it is a big proposal, and I encourage people to go onto Your Say at Bathurst to view that, to make sure that they're comfortable with it. But look, Skillset's always an organisation that we back.
1: Fantastic. And lastly, Council has also officially launched recruitment for its next general manager. Can you tell us where it's at?
6: Yeah, sure. So this is a process that's well defined by the New South Wales government. They sort of give some guidelines to the mayor to make sure that I'm following a certain set of protocols that involved in hiring a general manager. And one of those protocols is setting up a general manager recruitment panel. And so I've set that panel up. It'll do some hard work. The applications were live as of last Friday. And so the panel will start to receive from the recruiter updates of how many people are applying and some other, you know, some other work along the way. That panel will be responsible for shortlisting about, you know, six or so candidates to have a chat with, to interview, to check out their brief. And of course, a recruiter who's an expert in executive recruitment will be driving a lot of this. The panel will do that six, and then hopefully we can land two or three really, really strong applicants to the broader council. Well, of course, the broader council is the one that represents the whole community. You know, the community elects nine individuals to represent them.

0: to leading that process. Have been doing so for a couple of weeks now, and we're looking forward to seeing what applications come through the door.
1: Mayor of Bathurst, Benjamin Fry, speaking to Ali Sproul on 2MCE Breakfast this morning. It is about to go 4:30, and you are listening to 2MCE's Community Drive.
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3: 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Phillips, the principal of Mitchell College and chairman of the Board of Management of 2MCE FM.
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1: Yes, you are, and 29 minutes to 5. We're about halfway through the show, so it's time for the half-time reports. And I shall begin with the weather compared to the... compared to the weekend, where the races were done under lovely, sunny, clear skies. Well, today has essentially been the opposite. There still remains a very high chance of showers around the region. It says 90% chance for Bathurst, and orange is the same. There is the chance of a thunderstorm in the afternoon and early evening as well. Winds are currently southwesterly, 15 to 25 kilometres an hour. These will become light in the late evening. As for looking at the radar, I did mention that a little bit more rain is on the way. This is currently over Dubbo, Wongarbon and Wellington, with a bit more over Trundle and Tullamore out northwest of Parkes. This will be making its way across the region later. The stuff out over Dubbo and Wellington might miss us, but by the current trajectory, the stuff over Trundle and Tullamore probably will be coming over us a little bit later on tonight. In fact, there is a peak in the chance of rain for the rest of today at about 7 p.m. Tomorrow's forecast for the region reads a cloudy day with a slight chance of a shower on and east of the ranges in the early morning, near naught chance of rain elsewhere. Winds are easterly, southeasterly, 20 to 30 kilometres per hour. In orange, tomorrow's temperatures are going to range from a maximum of 16 to a low of 2. In Bathurst, they're going to range from a top of 18 to a low of 6. Oh, I should mention that it's currently 15.7 degrees in Bathurst, feels like 12.8, and in orange it's 12.8 degrees and feels like 8.4. Across the rest of the week, that does tomorrow's forecast does seem to be a bit of a trendsetter, with temperatures not really leaving the top temperatures not really leaving the mid to high teens in orange, and in Bathurst they don't really leave the high teens or very low 20s, and bottom temperatures are very much the same, not really getting out of the mid-single digits for a lot of the day, for a lot of the week, rather. There is a bit more rain on the forecast around Thursday and Friday, but tomorrow, Wednesday, is looking mostly clear. Most of Thursday is looking clear as well until we get to the afternoon, and then a clear weekend with a slight peak of rain on Monday as well. All right, let's have a look at the traffic around the central tablelands. Anything to be aware of? Most of the Bathurst 1000 traffic has probably cleared by this time, but there is actually quite a bit to be aware of. There might still be a bit of traffic out, and there's quite a bit of road work going on in Lithgow itself, it would seem. But not on Mort Street by the looks of things. It looks like they're working mostly on Main Street, and there are not. It's not.

0: suitable for heavy vehicles at the present time. So, yeah, you'll have to go through Main Street if you are a heavy or if you're driving a heavy vehicle. Chifley Road, there's currently some night work on every night except for Saturdays, and that's on Scenic Hill, and it's similar. And there's going to be a little bit more work coming up as well around the Dargan Bell area. That starts on Sunday, the 20th of September, Tuesday, Wednesday, Thursday, 7 p.m. to 5 a.m. for that one. Between Bathurst and Lithgow, nothing to report on the Great Western Highway, although if you are planning on using the back roads around Sodwells and Taranar, there is work going on there. I actually drove it not too long ago. Reduced speed limits because there is some resurfacing, so a lot of it is unsealed at the moment. They're currently working on Sodwells Road every day, 6 a.m. to 6 p.m. There's some resurfacing work going on there, so they are working through it, but that will take time. There's also some road work around O'Connell and Mutton Falls Road, something to be aware of. Reduced speed limits for both of those, just allow extra travel time. And also between O'Connell Road and Lowe's Mount Road, weekday 7 a.m. to 4 p.m. there is some road work going on there too. Can confirm because I drove through there yesterday. Between Bathurst and Blaney, a perfectly clear run. There is some road work between Bathurst and Orange, though, on the Mitchell Highway, 6 a.m. to 6 p.m. and Saturday, 6 a.m. to 6 p.m. or weekdays. Weekdays and Saturdays, 6 a.m. to 6 p.m. at Dunkeld. That work continues. Near the Rocks, we also have some more work. Traffic is affected in both directions there, 40 k's an hour speed limit. And also at East Guyong, there is some work as well. Road investigation work being carried out to improve road safety. Monday, Tuesday, Wednesday and Thursday, 8 p.m. to 5 a.m. for that one. You're advised to basically just allow extra time. There's some spotted road work around the Orange region as well. We've got some work down near Huntley, some work down near Springside and some work down near Bloomfield, and the ongoing closure of March Street at McLaughlin Street in Orange itself, but nothing really major to note there. So there is a bit of work going on around the region, and that combined with the weather leads me to say my usual sign-off for the traffic reports, which is always, please drive safely.
1: Be part of a world worth living in, 2MCE.
0: Now, we've got about 23 minutes remaining of the show this afternoon, and in that time we'll be hearing from the Reverend James Boardman from Holy Trinity Church Kelso about a fete and a market coming soon, respectively, to Kelso and O'Connell. And we also have our community notices coming up as well. But before we get to that, here's another song. This one's from Leela, and I have just done the traffic report. This is what you may have to have taken yesterday if you were a local, owing to all the diversions in place, particularly around Lithgow yesterday. This is Lina with Different Way Home.

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7: 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And we begin with Walamara Yanagirbang. Hopefully I've got that right. Women's Wellness and Connection Session. This is a welcoming space to connect, relax and grow. That will see you building new friendships, self-care and well-being, creative activities and confidence and empowerment, amongst other things. You can come along, connect with other women and enjoy some time for yourself. They also provide morning tea. And this happens every Wednesday from 10 a.m. to 12 p.m. So there will be one tomorrow at the CWA Hall at 172 Russell Street in Bathurst. And that's for the Women's Wellness and Connection Session. Here's one from the Orange Aboriginal Medical Service, who have their breakfast club Thursday during school term. So if I'm right, and I might not be, that would be now. 7.30am to 8.30am at Murrungunya at 8 Oxley Place. And that's the Orange Aboriginal Medical Service breakfast club every Thursday morning during school terms. For more information, the number to contact for that one is 0263 939058. Here's another one from the Orange Local Aboriginal Land Council, who have a supported play group. This is a welcoming space for family with children aged 0 to 5. You can join them for fun, for learning, for community connection, and you can support the little ones getting ready for their big school adventure. They offer fun weekly sessions, support for parents and school readiness. And this happens at 42 Dalton Street in Orange, 10 a.m. to 12 p.m. every weekday morning, except for Fridays. For any inquiries, you can contact reception on 0263 61 4742. And finally, we've got one from the Bathurst Neighbourhood Centre. Now, the Bathurst Neighbourhood Centre provides a lot of services for the people of Bathurst and surrounds, and one of these is their Migrant Support Service. As per the name, it supports people from culturally and linguistically diverse backgrounds to participate and be included in the local community. It's a free service, and to access it, you can either contact the Bathurst Neighbourhood Centre by phoning 6332 4866. The email for this service specifically is migrantsupport@binc.org.au, or you can drop into their premises, 96 Russell Street in Bathurst, obviously, Monday to Friday, 9 a.m. to 4:30 p.m. Well, it's fast bearing down on 5:15 here on 2MCE's Community Drive.
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6: All around the surroundings of Bathurst and Orange, this is 2MCE.
7: Well, here around the Central West, we have many fates and many markets. We have plenty of these events and we do love all of them. Now, we have two on the way very, very soon. One near Bathurst, one a little bit further afield, both supporting two very different causes. But bringing them together is Reverend James Boardman. Reverend James, how are you today?
13: I'm very well, thank you. How are you?
7: Going well. So first of all, we'll start with one that's the slightly more local of the two, if you're Bathurstian, which is the Holy Trinity Spring Fete. Obviously, we have this every year.
13: We do, yes. So we have two fates a year. This is obviously our spring one. This Saturday, 9 a.m. to 1 p.m. It's a fantastic gathering. We have many different items to sample, to purchase. So I am very blessed to be in a parish with lots of good chefs, good bakers. So lots of homemade goodies. We have plants for sale, clothes for sale, barbecue. We have a raffle with 12 prizes, $2 each. Barista coffee with scones and sandwiches. We have many, many books, handmade gifts. And for the children, we've got face painting, we've got balloon animals, we've got some craft to do. And there are so many toys to buy at very, very reasonable prices.
7: So plenty coming at the Holy Trinity Spring Fete on the 17th. And what does this support, Reverend?
13: So this has been going, I said, for nearly 100 years, and it supports the parish. Now, you might not be a Christian and come on our Sunday services, although you're most welcome to do that. We welcome everyone. But the parish does do a lot of things for the community as well. So we have a playgroup on a Monday morning, and the funds go to help support that as well. If you've got a kid between 0 and 5 years old, you know, it's for them, and it's also for the parents or the carers or the grandparents, and come get a cup of coffee. We have toys to play with, songs, games, Bible stories, so that's popular. We have a cemetery at the church, so it's so old that we have a first fleeter buried there, and so some of the funds go to the upkeep and maintenance of that. We do baptisms, weddings, funerals. We run a high tea during the year. We run courses to learn more about Jesus. And then there's the upkeep of the building. So the parish was 200 years old last year, and the church is 191 years old. So obviously very historical buildings in the Bathurst area.
7: Yes, very. We're going to move away from Kelso now, and we're going to go down the road a bit to O'Connell, where we have come for the artisan's stay for the cake and hoping to save a piece of O'Connell history. I am, of course, referring here to the O'Connell Artisan's Market. This is happening on Sunday the 2nd, date for the diaries here, folks. And what might we have?
13: Sorry, Sunday the 1st.
7: Sunday the 1st, yes. Right, okay. Sunday the 1st, right, okay. If you've just written in 2nd of November, scribble that out, put it in the day before. Yes, the O'Connell Artisans Market. What have we got?
13: Yes, so my parish includes two churches, Holy Trinity Kelso and then St. Thomas's O'Connell. As we said, 1st of November from 9 till 2 p.m., O'Connell has some very historic buildings at the church as well, and we have the O'Connell Rectory, which dates back to the 1800s, and it had fallen into disrepair over several years. So about 5 years ago, before I started, a group of members of the community from O'Connell said that they wanted to try and save these buildings because they're such a part of the history of the O'Connell Valley. And so they've put on these artisans markets, lots of local produce. So we get market stall holders from a lot of the local wine producers, from the distilleries, lots of local craftsmen, that type of thing. There's about 45 stalls there, so lots of opportunities to have some good food, to have some good drink, to find some products that you might use around your house. There's things for the kids as well. And the rectory store will be open, which has become a real highlight in the O'Connell area. In fact, every time my mother-in-law comes to visit from Sydney, the first question she asks is, can we go to the O'Connell store? If you haven't been, it's fantastic. So it's not part of the church, but we let them use the rectory in order to help raise awareness of the building and to help people see what this money from the artisans market is going to. So, yeah, the rectory store will be open and selling its wares as well.
7: So plenty coming up at the O'Connell Artisans Market as well. And the Spring Fete does help to support Holy Trinity Kelso, what are we helping to support by staying for the cake, as it were?
13: Yes, absolutely. So, you're helping all the market stall holders because the money that you spend goes to them. But the market stall holders give some money to repair this building, this rectory, of course, which the rectory store is using. using. And so if you love the rectory store and you want to see this building restored and the rectory store being able to expand into more rooms there, you know, come along and support that, mainly for the upkeep of this historical building.
7: Course. So we have the Holy Trinity Spring Fete that's coming 17th of October. So that's actually very soon. This Saturday, indeed, 9 a.m. to 1 p.m. And we also have coming up on Sunday, the 1st of November. So date for the diaries here, not the 2nd, as I might have said before, from 9 to 2, we have the O'Connell Artisans Market. So something a bit more local, something local to Bathurst, and something a bit further afield. Obviously, if you live in O'Connell, that's going to be the other way round. But where can people go to find out more about both of these and everything else you do, James?
13: The best place for the Kelso Fete and for things happening at Kelso is our Facebook page, Holy Trinity Kelso. For O'Connell, if you just Google the Artisans Market, there are so many different articles that come up. So lots of information on Google. Bathurst Tourism also is advertising both of them.
7: Excellent, excellent. And that is the Reverend James Boardman of Holy Trinity Church in Kelso speaking to us here on 2MCE, both about their Spring Fete coming up on the 17th of October and also the O'Connell Artisans Market, which is coming up on Sunday, the 1st of November. Reverend James, an absolute pleasure to have you back on the programme. Thank you for making time to speak with us today.
13: Absolute pleasure to be here and look forward to seeing you on Saturday the 17th and Sunday the 1st.
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new single there from Harriet Hawthorne. That one's called Waiting Out the Rain. And with just over 2.5 minutes to go until the National Radio News at 5 o'clock, that is just about all I can squeeze into today's Community Drive here on 2MCE FM. Out there, of course, on 92.3 in Bathurst, 94.7 in Orange, or streaming online via 2MCE.org and the Community Radio Plus app. I do hope you've enjoyed the program. I've certainly enjoyed making it for you. At 5 o'clock, the National Radio News team will be bringing us our hourly news update, and then it's the Wire Community and Indigenous Radio's National Current Affairs program, and then there's plenty more coming up on 2MCE throughout your evening to keep you well and truly entertained. Alt-80s, SOS and Dichotomy amongst them. You can of course find our full program guide online on 2MCE.org, where you can also find some on-demand content like local news, podcasts, even full episodes of some of our programs, and to stream us live, you can do that via the website as well, or via the Community Radio Plus app too. From me, Doug Wilson, been an absolute pleasure to present Community Drive for you this afternoon. I do hope you've enjoyed it. I do once again thank you for your company, and I will be seeing you tomorrow morning for 2MCE Breakfast. To take us through to the news at 5, here's one more song. This one comes from Jack Billman, and it's called Move the Mountains.

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1: Good afternoon, I'm Melissa Delves. The New South Wales government has today moved legislation to set up a Great Koala National Park. The 178,000-hectare space is set to be a safe haven for thousands of koalas, 36,000 gliders and over 100 threatened species. It follows contentious changes by the Commonwealth, allowing state governments to earn carbon credits by storing carbon dioxide in native forests on public land. Trish Doyle, the member for the Blue Mountains, explained the importance of the bill.
2: The Great Koala National Park will protect one of the largest known koala populations in New South Wales, estimated around 12,000 healthy koalas, within a landscape rich in koala food trees and identified as important climate change refugia. As the impact of climate change becomes more pronounced, protecting refuge areas for koalas and other threatened species is increasingly important.
1: The bill will be debated next week in hopes of seeing the park officially gazetted and opened by the new year. Inflation is expected to stay above the Reserve Bank's target range until the end of 2027. It comes as just six other developed countries have a higher rate than Australia's, with the extended period of high inflation leaving the door open for more interest rate hikes. The International Monetary Fund forecast handed down its latest world economic outlook today, showing Australia's inflation rate was projected to be among the highest of advanced economies around the world. Inflation was forecast to slow from 4% to 3.9% this year and 3.1% in 2027, above the RBA's 2 to 3% target band. AI companies need to undergo independent safety checks and security agencies need early access to new models. Adam Evans from NIRS News explains.
3: There are some of the recommendations from a bipartisan parliament inquiry investigating the new technology. The committees also urged the federal government to review Australia's copyright laws after speaking to representatives from OpenAI, Google and Microsoft.
4: Those recommendations have just been received and the government will certainly give them consideration. It's good to see some bipartisan work happening in this space.
3: That's Labor Senator Murray Watt speaking on the ABC. The committee is set to hand down its final report next month.
1: A group of Australians have turned their focus to tackling financial elder abuse. Shannon Kirkwood reports.
5: 26 organisations from the legal, banking, government and community sectors have formed the Financial Abuse of Older People Action Collaborative. It's been formed amid a rise in reported cases and in response to increasing calls for coordinated action across the financial sector. Council on the Ageing Australia is one of the organisations. CEO Pat Sparrow says preventing financial abuse shouldn't fall to older Australians alone. She says hearing from victims will help community and business address the crime. Around one in six older Australians experience abuse, including financial abuse.
1: And cool and settled weather on the way for southern Australia with storms elsewhere. A high down south of South Australia is expanding, bringing cool but fairly settled conditions across the region. The Bureau of Meteorology's Angus Hines has the rest of the forecast.
6: And yesterday, Monday, some really powerful punchy storms around the Red Centre, particularly Alice Springs. That's a chance again as we head into Wednesday. We will see some storm activity bubbling up around central Australia, also parts of the east coast. Now, that's likely to be through central and eastern parts of Queensland where we could see the majority of the storm activity.
1: And in sport, in cricket, the Aussies need six wickets to win on the final day of play in Durban against South Africa. The hosts still need to score 300 runs to beat the visitors, having lost four wickets so far. If Australia wins today, they'll be up 1-0 in the three-test series.
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0: Hello, and welcome to The Wire, your national and independent coverage of current affairs right across Australia on community and Indigenous radio. I'm Mary-Kate Hannigan, coming to you from 4ZZZ in Meanjin, Brisbane. And today on the show,
1: organisations that are designing and producing and delivering services to children and young people have to be accountable to make sure that those services are positive for children and young people.
0: Continued calls for tech companies to take greater responsibility for protecting young people from online harm before it occurs. Also,
2: it doesn't align with their preconceived idea of what a perpetrator of domestic or sexual violence looks like, then they are less likely to believe the allegations against them.
0: How public perceptions and myths can shape the way we understand domestic and sexual violence. And later today,
3: last year we had 382,000 people online, which is extraordinary. In other words, 1,000 views every day. So that's how many people get online about this film festival.
0: Focus on Ability Film Festival returns for its 18th year, celebrating the achievements, creativity and resilience of people with disability. We'll have this and more for you over the next half hour. Thanks for being with us today. We're on air across Australia thanks to the Community Radio Network and support from the Community Broadcasting Foundation. First up today, last month, 15 children were found living unsupervised in a home in Port Hedland in WA's Pilbara region. The incident prompted calls for action, with community elders raising concerns about child neglect. National Commissioner for Aboriginal and Torres Strait Islander Children and Young People, Sue-Ann Hunter, has since met with community members and hosted a child protection roundtable in Perth. While the Prime Minister initially described the matter as a state responsibility, Indigenous Australians Minister, Senator Malandiri McCarthy, has since visited Port Hedland to hear directly from the community. NERS General Manager Karen Durante spoke to the Senator about her visit and what she learned.
4: Yes, it was important to spend some time with the Aboriginal organisations in Port Hedland and with families. I certainly had time to listen, but also have a good look at the policies that we're rolling out federally. One of the big things I found, Karen, was the issue of food insecurity, which is quite astonishing in a place like Port Hedland, when it's the hub of the mining economy, certainly in Western Australia and indeed perhaps for the whole of the country, to have such extraordinary wealth and yet at the other end of the scale, deep poverty. So that was a constant issue that was raised around food and children and families' abilities to have access to good foods. And this is something that I'm certainly looking at what I can do, given I do roll out the food security policy in our remote regions, but Port Hedland's not considered remote. So these are things that I want to see, what can we do? So that was the first thing. Secondly, it was also to touch base with organisations like Giuliardi, who care for our children. Also YIC with the Youth Council that looks after our youth in the evenings and afternoons, and because it's school holidays, looking at their programs and what kind of support they need, practical support around that part of Port Hedland. And it was good to be able to spend some time with them.
5: When this issue first emerged, I think the Prime Minister's reaction at that stage was that this is a state government issue. Has there been a change from the Prime Minister in relation to this, with you now being involved, or have you taken it upon yourself to look into this, Malandiri?
4: Well, the care and protection of children is predominantly a state and territory portfolio area in regards to direct legislation that impacts the removal and out-of-home care of children, all children, not just First Nations. So I think that's really important to identify in terms of legislative responsibilities. In terms of my role, of course, I have the added task of overseeing the national agreement on closing the gap, and that points to the targets of out-of-home care, which is the highest in terms of First Nations children being removed across the country, and also justice with incarceration rates of our people, in particular young people. And as a result of overseeing that at a federal level, I do engage with state and territory Indigenous Affairs Ministers as to what they're doing with their cabinets to try and address these two specific targets, but all the targets really, Karen, and hence I wanted to try and see what was going on.
0: Minister for Indigenous Australians, Senator Malandiri McCarthy there, speaking with NERS Karen Durante.
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0: As the Australian government develops its digital duty of care legislation, young people continue to face online risks, including exposure to explicit content, harassment, and unwanted contact. Parents, students, and safety advocates are calling for stronger protections, with growing pressure on tech companies to address risks at the design stage before harm occurs. The Wire's Danilo Facciaruso spoke to Alana and Madeline Foundation CEO Sarah Davies about the state of online safety and what more needs to be done to protect young people.
1: Unfortunately, we're dealing with it as an afterthought, not as the first step. It should be the first step. Organisations that are designing and producing and delivering services to children and young people, whatever those services are, have to be accountable to make sure that those services and experiences are positive for children and young people. We expect that in every type of service or experience category: games, toys, books, TV, movies, playgrounds. We need to expect exactly the same in tech. And unfortunately, we're a long way behind the eight ball. The deliberate design decisions that tech has made around children and young people are harmful and risky, and they are the ones best placed to be accountable for stopping it.
7: Young people surveyed described widespread exposure to graphic content, online harassment, and unwanted contact. Where are current safety tools failing?
1: Children and young people, we work with thousands of them every year, are telling us what they're experiencing online and are telling us what they expect and need and want to change, and are telling us how it can be made better and safer for them. So, our contribution to this debate has come directly from what children and young people are telling us. They're telling us that they are regularly exposed to harmful content, and in particular to unwanted contact. So, primary school children tell us that they regularly are exposed to violent or gory content and videos, that they are often weekly contacted by strangers, that online pestering and sexual harassment is prevalent and common all the time. We know that this is a very real experience for them day to day.
7: How will a mandatory duty of care change platform behaviour?
1: We are really hoping that this digital duty of care bill is strong and robust and creates those laws that at the moment are missing. But the key then is going to be making it real. And what parents and their children tell us is actually they are very sceptical of big tech and government's ability to do this well. And, that's what we need to see. And the proof, of whether this is done well is actually when children and young people tell us that their experience is changing.
7: What specific safety mechanisms or algorithm changes should platforms be legally forced to implement?
1: I think it actually has to come right back through to the initial design and concepts that build these experiences. It's not as simple anymore as having these kind of, digital, these sort of little safety gates. We actually need to fundamentally change the design of the whole kind of tech process. So that is why techs, the only, you know, the tech providers are the only people who can do that. And that's very difficult to kind of legislate, because it's not a nice, neat list of things, you know, change this to that. What we have to do, I think, is mandate that a digital duty of care requires that all tech providers now and in the future prioritize the best interests of the child above anything else.
7: If the Online Safety Amendment Bill passes this year, how will the foundation measure whether it actually delivers a safer internet for Australian children?
1: There is only one way we will measure that, and that is by listening and learning from children themselves about whether the harms and the risks that they are currently experiencing have been taken away, and whether the tech that they are using is safe, trustworthy, based on their judgment and their experience. So I don't think this is about anybody assessing the effectiveness of this that has more importance than the children and young people who are using it themselves. So we will make that assessment based on what they tell us they are seeing and experiencing and feeling in real time online as a result.
0: CEO of the Alana and Madeline Foundation, Sarah Davies there, speaking with The Wire's Danilo Facciaruso. 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I'm Mary-Kate Hannigan, coming to you from 4ZZZ in Maganjin, Brisbane. A big hello to our friends in Armidale on 2ARM, to our listeners in Alice Springs on 8CCC, and to the other side of the country on Radio Galari in Broome, Western Australia.

0: The recent domestic violence charges involving former reality TV star Sam Wood have prompted public discussion, including commentary about his public image and perceived character. Whilst the allegations are still before the court and Mr. Wood has not been convicted of any offence, the public reaction raises broader questions about the myths and assumptions shaping our understanding of domestic violence. How reliable is character evidence when it comes to judging allegations of abuse? And what are the risks of assuming someone's public persona reflects their behaviour in private? To learn more, I spoke to Dr. Jessica Schaefer, law lecturer at Southern Cross University.
1: So my research looked to the idea that there are certain types of people that commit sexual and domestic violence. And these myths are around the person is violent or some kind of monster. And when the alleged perpetrator doesn't match what either the public or those that know the person, it doesn't align with their preconceived idea of what a perpetrator of domestic or sexual violence looks like, then they are less likely to believe the allegations against them. And further, when the person themselves behave respectfully, they've got a good, I guess, reputation in the community, it's difficult for people to accord allegations with their own perception of how the person acts around them in a, I guess, friendly capacity, a business capacity, just as a member of the community.
0: Your research on how these myths are leveraged in criminal trials, can you explain that further, how you see those being leveraged?
1: Specifically just looking at this idea of so accused persons in all criminal trials can introduce something called good character evidence, and this includes evidence by another person that kind of operates like a character reference, and they can describe the accused perpetrator's reputation or good qualities, for example, as an employee, as a member of the community, as a friend, etc. And good character evidence is allowed in trials for two reasons. Firstly, to support the alleged perpetrator's credibility as a witness. And secondly, as evidence that the alleged perpetrator was unlikely to have committed the crime charged. And so while this is allowed in all criminal trials, it's specifically problematic, I argue in my research, in domestic and sexual violence trials, because alleged perpetrators already benefit from the myths and misconceptions about who commits this type of violence, and also myths and, misconceptions about victims of sexual and domestic violence as well. They continue to influence, I guess, public perceptions of victim survivors, but also judicial trials as well.
0: The nature of domestic violence is that it's behind closed doors and it's usually not overt. Can you explain in a little bit more detail why that good character evidence is inconsequential in proving, quote unquote, credibility?
1: Good character evidence from people who know the accused outside of their private relationship for domestic violence is committed within a relationship, and the majority of sexual violence is committed by a person that is known to the victim survivor. So alleged perpetrators are unlikely to direct their behaviour to anyone but the victim survivor or other victim survivors, and perpetrators can create distinct public and private characters so they'll present themselves in public a certain way. For example, they might be successful in their employment, they might be, have positions of power in society, but the research shows that this doesn't necessarily mean that they're not going to be a perpetrator of domestic and sexual violence, because they, how they act to those they're in an intimate relationship with can be vastly different from how they're portrayed or seen in the public.
0: This year, we have seen legislation that will restrict or abolish the use of general good character evidence for some cases of child sexual abuse and other sexual offences. Would you like to see similar in cases of domestic violence as well?
1: So my current research, I'm looking specifically at sexual assault trials, but majority of these involved domestic violence offences as well. So my research is looking at how they're used and how they perpetrate myths and misconceptions and can disproportionately affect victims in trials. For the reasons that I've set out, I believe that they should not be permitted in criminal trials as well, as they disproportionately, like I said, affect victim survivors as they are perpetrating myths about who can and cannot commit acts of domestic or sexual violence. There are many myths and misconceptions about victim survivors of domestic and sexual violence, and victims are kind of already on a back foot when it comes to establishing the credibility of their allegations. In my research of cases as well, that the more that the kind of victim was presented as not an ideal victim, it kind of worked in the opposite way, that kind of boosted the credibility of the accused perpetrator.
0: Southern Cross University lecturer Dr. Jessica Schaefer there, ending that story.
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0: The Focus on Ability Film Festival returns for its 18th year, providing an international selection of short films celebrating the achievements, creativity and resilience of people with disability. The Wire's Stephen Hill asked former number 96 actress and 8-time Logie winner Paula Duncan why she got involved in supporting the festival.
3: Been working with disability since 1989. Focusing on the ability of people with disabilities through the Special Olympic program and through various other programs, and of course got involved with this festival because the guy that established it is a guy called Martin Wren, who is the CEO of Nova Employment, focused on the fact that one of the most important things in life was to have a job, and it's the first thing anyone ever asks you in your life is, what do you do? And if you feel that you can't answer that, you feel somewhat helpless, redundant and unworthy. And so he recognised that that was a very important thing to do, establishing Nova Employment, finding employment for people with disabilities. And then he established this film festival to stop bullying in the schools for people with disabilities.
4: I believe that entrance in the film festival requires filmmakers to feature something about ability or disability in, as a related theme. Would that be correct?
3: Yes, the films can only be 5 minutes long, and they have to focus on the ability of someone with a disability. It can be the writer, the producer, the director, the actor in the film that has a disability, but they must also have a theme where we are focusing on the ability of someone with a disability. And the idea is that it's a powerful demonstration of what can be achieved when inclusive storytelling is supported. It's quite moving. People get very emotional at this festival. A lot of the celebrity presenters and the judges and everything get very touched by it, because we get to see the lives of people with disability and them coming to life on the screen and telling their stories. And people with disabilities can also go online and look up, for example, a disability film that may focus in on Asperger's or autism or sight impairment or hearing impairment or muscular dystrophy or the likes of any disability. And they would be pretty certain there'll be a film in there of some kind which will tell that story. And a lot of them are autobiographies, others are dramas, and others are just statements. And they're all different categories as well, and school categories and the international categories, and people can vote online.
4: So similar to something like TropFest, this is a festival that has a real community focus.
3: Totally.
4: What's the atmosphere like when at these events, like when you go and see these films?
3: Well, as I said, there's a lot of emotion attached to it. People are quite staggered about what people can achieve despite their disability and what people do to overcome their disabilities. There's a lot of high-profile people there from Home and Away, a lot of people like John Jarrett and everything, who's done films about people with disabilities, and some wonderful, wonderful actor friends of mine and writers and directors are there on the day, and they celebrate the achievements of people with disabilities. Last year, we had 382,000 people online, which is extraordinary. In other words, 1,000 views every day. So that's how many people get online about this film festival.
4: So this year we have the awards night at Chatswood Concourse. You'll see a range of actors and creatives, such as Tropfest winning actor Gerard O'Dwyer. We've had him in the studio before. He's a real talent. I've got John Jarrett, Nick Hardcastle and Tony Bonham AM all attending. Yes. Can you give us a little bit of overview of what we can expect next Sunday?
3: Well, as I said, it's the finalists of the film. So you'll actually see the final categories go to the screen and you will see some of these high-profile people that I've mentioned and you've mentioned that will be there presenting the awards on the day, and a lot of very moving speeches. The whole thing of the actual event fosters the meaningful social connection and dialogue, allowing audiences to engage directly with stories, lived experiences and achievements of people with disabilities.
4: So we live in a society in which people with disability often find themselves excluded from employment and prevented from participating fully in a range of activities. Can you talk a little bit about the sort of social awareness that such a festival provides for the community?
3: It's impactful. The film festival emphasises a lot on participation, encouragement and inclusive thinking. And also engaging with schools. By engaging with young people early, the festival continues to capture the minds of students at a formative stage, encouraging them to look at people with disabilities on a different light. And that's the wonderful thing about schools, because there's a massive participation of schools. What we do with young people, of course, influences what happens in the future. Look, it's mentorship, which we offer as well. My daughter, Jessica, who's in the United States, gets these amazing experiences where people with disabilities that are put in a film and have won Best Producer, Director, Writer, get to go through this fantastic process where they get mentored by highly trained professionals. And that those opportunities extend the value of the festival well beyond the awards night.
0: Focus on Ability Film Festival Ambassador Paula Duncan there, speaking to The Wire's Stephen Hill. 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And unfortunately, that's the end of the show today. Thanks so much for listening, wherever you are in Australia. The Wire has been produced today with the great support of the Community Broadcasting Foundation and the Community Radio Network. 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Be sure to follow us on Facebook and LinkedIn. The Wire acknowledges the traditional custodians of the Turrbal and Yuggera countries where this program has been produced, and we pay our respects to Aboriginal elders, past and present. Today, The Wire came to you from 4ZZZ in Macungin, Brisbane. I'm Mary-Kate Hannigan. As always, thank you so much for your company, and we'll see you next time on The Wire.

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0: Hi there, and welcome back to Fourth Estate, the show where we talk media, politics, and everything else in between. From Gadigal Land, Sydney, I'm Tina Quinn. Well, for more than three decades, Karl Stefanovic has been one of the defining faces of Australian television. He survived personal scandals, on-air controversies, and a rapidly changing media landscape. But one podcast interview with far-right agitator Tommy Robinson has brought it all crashing down. Nine has shown him the door, and ARN has, it would seem, cut ties with him as well.
1: So I'm free. Truly independent. It wasn't easy this last couple of days, but we roll on. So here's what I believe in. The public deserve to hear perspectives. This country was built by, you know, hard-working Aussies from all around the world, and they were bound by the same values, but very different experiences. So on my show,
0: Karl Stefanovic says he's free. Free from television, free from editors, free from network executives. But free to do what? Australia doesn't have a Joe Rogan economy. It doesn't have an endless supply of controversial guests or advertisers lining up to bankroll personality-driven culture wars. So has Karl Stefanovic spotted the future of Australian media, or has he badly misjudged the market? Today on Fourth Estate, we look beyond the headlines to ask what his spectacular fall tells us about podcasting, platforming, and whether one of TV's biggest stars has mistaken attention for a business model. Joining us to do so is senior columnist for the Sydney Morning Herald and The Age, Jacqueline Maley. Jackie, thanks so much for being back with us.
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0: And Crystal Andrews, readers editor for Crikey and the host of their podcast, Cut Through. Welcome, Crystal.
3: Thanks for having me. Glad to be here.
0: Jackie, I want to go to you

0: this because you wrote a very pithy column on this for the Sydney Morning Herald this week, in which you touch on Stefanovic's declaration that he's free now, as you write, free to pursue what has become the contemporary version of the traditional male midlife crisis, starting a podcast. He's free of the constraints of a reported $2 million contract. He's free from the security of employment by a network that gave him such latitude that he could show up drunk to work and it was treated as a lark. I mean, this goes to the heart of, I think, everybody's shock, because he had a pretty golden run for a long time, right? Do you think part of the shock is that this has actually happened, or that it possibly that it took this long for Nine to show him the door?
1: He's definitely had a long career. I think it has had its vicissitudes. So he had a period of time, of course, when he was taken off air, off the Today Show at least. His contract was not cancelled or anything like that, but he was taken off the Today Show because of just basically bad publicity surrounding his divorce. So one of those examples of big star's personal life dominating too many headlines and causing basically reputational damage, at least in the eyes of the TV executives. But he still was getting paid.
0: And he was on nearly $3 million a year at that point, and he was rested for a year and was still getting paid the entire time.
1: Yeah, reportedly. I mean, these are all reported figures, and I have no doubt they're sort of pretty accurate, but we don't, of course, know what the contracts were. But, yeah, he was reportedly Nine's highest paid star. Nine, of course, owns the newspapers that I work for, I should declare that, but we don't have a lot to do with the TV side. It's just funny to hear someone declare themselves free of a situation that, you know, does not sound that onerous to a lot of people, which is, yeah, a multi-million dollar contract, a roving sort of brief to do not only the TV morning show, but also lots of other reporting that he did around the network when he wanted to. He certainly traveled a lot, and yeah, he was basically treated as the golden child of the network for a long time. So to liberate yourself from that, and to declare yourself a warrior of free speech, it was sort of difficult for me to see in what way Carl Stefanovic had been sort of hampered or had his wings clipped, if you know what I mean.
0: Well, the thought was initially that he was intentionally trying to get the sack from Nine so he could then go on an I've Been Cancelled tour, but I've spoken to a number of sources who are all quite close to this, and apparently no, he was hoping to ride out his $2 million contract until the end of the year. Do you think he's perhaps, Crystal, do you think he's maybe not played this as cunningly as he possibly could have?
2: Yeah, I'm quite torn on this. I think I definitely hear the argument that some have made, particularly Osman Faruqi on the Lamestream podcast, sort of suggested that, that he had just had enough and was kind of bored waiting around, that, you know, this contract was only one additional year and then, you know, coming to a close at the end of this year. And when I can appreciate that when you have done one particular job at one particular employer for as long as Carl Stefanovic has done, maybe it does get a little bit boring. Maybe you do want to do something else. What I don't think is that he would intentionally blow it up so close to the end when you could just ride it out, collect the rest of that check, being the star talent on the network, on a television show that's still being beamed into, you know, hundreds of thousands of households, keep your name out there in the mainstream mix while you're building up your independent venture. Like, that is priceless. That's priceless publicity. That would be very expensive advertising were he to try to pay for it himself. So I think there's maybe a little bit of truth on both sides that he was ready to end things, but I don't think this was the way to do it. And I think the tell perhaps is in the rigmarole. I'm not sure if you've discussed on the show previously about the episode with Tommy Robertson going up, then being taken down, and then, you know, Pauline Hanson uploading it on her channels. And there was a lot of speculation about, you know, who was behind that. I mean, the thing for me is that I know some people sort of suggested that it was taken off the platforms by the platforms themselves. Now, YouTube, Spotify, Apple Podcasts, like, they're all, you know, Instagram, they're all operating independently. There's no way that they all simultaneously would make that decision at that same time, which leads me to think that actually it was Carl who made the decision to pull those down at the time. And I know that there was a little bit of reporting out there, speculative, I'm sure, that that was the result of some panicked conversations that he was having with Nine about, you know, the reaction to it and the remaining portion of his contract. So that kind of leads me to think a little bit, you know, that he did cross a line that he hadn't realised or hadn't intended that he would cross.
0: Mm. Jackie, do you think the issue here was, it wasn't just that he interviewed Tommy Robinson, who is, I mean, he's on a terror list here in Australia. He's not allowed into the country. You can go on, the list goes on and on with why Tommy Robinson is a very problematic figure in terms of sparking race riots in the United Kingdom and all sorts of things. Do you think the issue here, though, isn't just that he interviewed Tommy Robinson, but perhaps that... Well, he didn't interview him in a sense. He had him on a show, but would you classify that as an interview?
1: No, I wouldn't. I wouldn't say that it adhered to any journalistic standards and any journalistic kind of, you know, when I say standards, I mean just the really basic standards of testing your subject's position, of asking them follow-up questions, of asking them hard questions, of challenging them. And certainly in terms of the disinformation that Tommy Robinson, as he calls himself, sort of puts out there about Muslim people, none of it was challenged. It was, I mean, he's actually spreading falsities and lies, which go unchallenged by his interviewer. So that's not adhering to any journalistic standards, certainly within the mainstream. And I guess Carl Stefanovic's point is that he doesn't want to have to adhere to any journalistic standards because in his telling, those journalistic standards inhibit freedom and freedom of speech. So it's all very well. And I mean, the speech was very free. It was not inhibited in any way. And it was not challenged in any way. But you've got to, I suppose, there's free speech and then there's valuable speech or speech that has any credibility or any weight. And for speech to have credibility or weight, or for a journalistic interview to have credibility or weight, it needs to adhere to certain principles in my view. And yeah, it's perhaps an old-fashioned view, but it's definitely a hill that I will die on.
0: I think many of us in the profession don't think it's that old-fashioned. I thought it was really interesting that you pointed out, I mean, Laurie Oakes was, you know, he once credited Laurie Oakes as one of his great inspirations when he won the Gold Logie back in 2011. I mean, what do you reckon Laurie Oakes would have made of such an interview?
1: I don't think Laurie Oakes would have interviewed this person. I think, you know, this person is someone who's been called a right-wing thug by, you know, a former British Prime Minister. He lacks credibility in his home country. He's got a long criminal history and he's literally been taken to court for spreading lies about a particular young Syrian refugee in particular. If you're interested in the ideas that Tommy Robinson espouses or the debate that he's engaged in, which is about, you know, so-called mass migration, sort of
0: the replacement
1: demographic change,
0: all that.
1: Yeah, rapid demographic change within the United Kingdom and Europe more broadly, all of these debates that are going on, then there'd be probably many other people that you could bring in who could actually shine some light on that subject. But this person was not that.
0: Mm. I mean, is this a business decision, do you think he's made? Do you think he's seen the writing on the wall for the fact that the old business model, which he was so much a part of for so many years, and as we've mentioned, he did want to ride out this contract. I mean, why wouldn't you want to go to the end of the year and get paid that sort of, you know, money? I mean, you've come this far. But do you think in terms of, you know, setting up this podcast and when he's thinking ahead to the long term, do you think he's really thought this out properly though when it comes to the business model? Does he really espouse a lot of, does he believe a lot of what, you know, the people that he's platforming do?
2: I wouldn't speculate on whether he, you know, whether he holds these beliefs as true, but I do think it's a business decision. Mm. There's a couple of things going on here. I think we've come to the end of the era of this sort of network star who is paid millions and millions of dollars per year to be sort of like the face of a mainstream broadcast network, whether that be on radio or not on television. So that type of money is winding down. There's a really interesting piece in MI3 this week talking about the race to the bottom on advertising rates across the media sector and how that's impacting sort of everything, you know, to the job losses that we're seeing. It's all across the board. So there's that, and that's in part being driven by the fact that media consumption is becoming increasingly fractured. So, you know, the latest Digital News report, I think it said that we have over one third of 25 to 44 year olds say they've stopped watching television news, and a quarter of 18 to 24 year olds say they never watched news on the television. Now, the networks are still reaching these people on social media, but you don't need to pay someone millions and millions of dollars a year to be the face of your, you know, of Channel 7 or Channel 9 or whatever it may be on social media. You can actually get that for a lot less money. And when the advertising money that's coming in the door is reducing year on year, maybe that's a smart move. So I think Carl is sort of saying that maybe the big, big bucks in network television is coming to an end. Where there is still a lot of money to go around is in the international market. Yes, chasing that sort of money that is behind Joe Rogan, that is behind Piers Morgan's show. And you can get big bucks on YouTube, not so much from the Australian audience, but from reaching an international audience, particularly the American market, with these kind of ideas where there is a lot more money to be made, and keep more of it in your pocket if you own the media title.
0: Do we think that's what he foresees here, that he can possibly tap into that market? Does he really think he can make a success of himself in the US? Because, I mean, that business model, it works in the United States, but not really in Australia. Like, we don't have the same sort of market here. I mean, even looking at, you know, Jackie, I'm not sure if you kept tabs, for instance, on the list of guests that he had on over the last number of months, but he was repeating and cycling through a lot of the same ones. He had Pauline Hanson on a number of times, you know, there's Pete Evans. There's only so many of those sorts of fringe far-right figures you can sort of pass around here in Australia. You don't, and he wasn't seemingly mixing them in like Joe Rogan would do in the US with other less controversial figures. Do you think this is a business model that it really isn't going to work for him here?
1: Look, I don't know, but I suspect that it is a very difficult business model to sustain in an Australian context. Because as you say, if your unique selling point is that you have infamous guests on, controversial guests on, who cause an outrage, and who might say things that your audience, you know, likes hearing said, things that other people don't say, things that are, like, you know, rebelling against so-called woke culture, that kind of thing. There's not that many of them that I can think of within Australia that you can reliably, you know, cycle through. You're really looking at very far-right figures. Like, I think they've got a few neo-Nazis belting around, you know, Melbourne, who might be able to pick up as a cheap interview subject. But it seems, and I don't know anything about Carl Stefanovic's business plan, it seems cobbled together hastily at best, but certainly the international market would be more lucrative. So I think he's in London at the moment, and I think he was on Piers Morgan's show.
0: He was.
1: So maybe they can just all interview each other, I don't know. But if you want to play in that international market, it's very, very crowded, and you need to have a really high profile. And certainly in the United States, Joe Rogan's obviously the king of podcasting. And, you know, say what you like about Joe Rogan, he's very good at delivering what he does to his audience. And I think he's probably, he does have an eclectic mix of guests, and some of them are very, very interesting people, whether or not you agree with them. Beyond that, I think you have a whole sort of like multiverse of very, very far-right figures who have usually come off of some sort of mainstream platform, like Tucker Carlson, for example, and have just gone absolutely into the stratosphere and veering very much towards conspiracy theory and extremely, extremely far-right sort of points of view. So we're talking sort of really not just flirting with white supremacist points of view, but, you know, wholeheartedly embracing them in some cases. So that's a very difficult place or space to sort of compete in, I think. Basically the reason why he was dumped by Nine, and also his radio show that he signed up for with ARN platforms, was because he was unpalatable to sponsors. So that's just like a huge part of the market, right, that he's not going to move over to his podcast business. At the moment, I think advertising conditions are particularly tough. Mm. So if you don't draw in a big audience and you don't have a reliable, consistent and sort of safe brand, then I don't think you're going to be very attractive to an advertiser.
2: I would just say, though, it's not just about the sponsors that are visible, you know, with like an ad read or, you know, such and such brand supports this show. Like, that is not the only money that exists and swirls around in this space. It doesn't necessarily, and it is not going to necessarily be money that is visible to the audience in like a product placement or whatever. You know, there is a lot of money, particularly coming out of the US, that is going to, you know, influencers or creators or people with big platforms to push the talking points, push the ideas, host these types of conversations. But I think we're, yeah, again, kidding ourselves if we think that's the only money out there for a mouthpiece who's willing to espouse views. And particularly in Australia, where maybe that has been unsuccessful before, and there's perhaps a vision that this could be a good moment to get some of these ideas across. I mean, these things definitely happen, and it's kind of off the books.
0: Yeah, absolutely. There are murmurs that Gina Rinehart could possibly be contributing some funds.
1: That wouldn't surprise me in the least. Mm. I think someone like Gina Rinehart would be a sort of, if you were running Carl Stefanovic's podcast, you'd be making an approach, I think, to the likes of Gina Rinehart. Mm. And Gina Rinehart has at various points sort of wanted or had stakes in media companies. So media influence is probably something that she would like. And as Crystal points out, there's a lot of money in America. So, you know, if you do have international connections, or I suppose we're trying to build a certain profile, there perhaps would be donors in America who would chip a bit of money in, depending, I don't know how these things work. Like, what do they want back for that money? Is it a transaction or is it a gift? I don't know.
0: If you're just joining us, you're listening to Fourth Estate. We're talking about the spectacular implosion, it would seem, this week of Carl Stefanovic. Joining us is the Sydney Morning Herald's Jacqueline Maley and Crikey's Crystal Andrews. Well, it should probably be noted, his podcast consistently ranks in the top five on Apple Podcasts and the Spotify charts here in Australia. So there is clearly an audience for it. I mean, possibly, you know, even more so now that all of this, I mean, this has been a lot of publicity, it would seem. But given that there obviously is an audience for it, there'll be no doubt people that will think this is a good investment to throw money behind.
2: Yeah, there definitely will be. Wherever there's ears or eyeballs, there's at least a little bit of money kind of swirling around. I will be very curious to see what happens to those rankings and the numbers as the furor around this dies down and it goes into a more sort of regular publishing schedule. And, you know, the longer that he's no longer on the telly, how much of an impact that makes, I think, will be really interesting to watch. What does normal look like for this show and for this, yeah, this new media empire once all the heat dies down? I think that definitely remains to be seen whether it holds or, you know, does it just start to cycle through, like you said, a lot of the same guests and do the listeners that are there think, okay, well, I've kind of heard these conversations before. It's like the same 10 or 15 people. I don't know. I think there's still a lot to be seen there.
0: Jackie, you pointed out in your column this week, I'm going to quote you directly, Woodward or Bernstein, he ain't. You know, he's undermined the sort of excellent journalism that people like Woodward and Bernstein or Laurie Oakes, you know, espoused. And perhaps him out on his own, you know, in that sort of longer format as well, like, you know, Joe Rogan podcasts go for 3 hours. I mean, maybe it's going to be quite revealing.
1: I mean, seeing that there is something kind of parasocial about podcasts that people just like to have them on. So it has replaced radio in that way, but it's more intimate than radio. And it feels like the people that you're listening to are sort of like buddies, right? And I do think if you're doing longer form interviews of any kind, they have to be thought out. They have to be well researched. You have to know what you're doing and you have to put in quite a lot of work. I mean, you would know this, Crystal would know this. You can't just turn up to those and read a quick brief 5 minutes before and kind of wing it, which I suspect if you're really good at breakfast TV and you've been doing it for as long as Carl has, you probably can do. I mean, like, it'll live or die by its quality, I think.
0: I'm also interested in the aspect in terms of coming from Nine's point of view. Do you think this actually could have possibly been building for a long time? Because, I mean, as you also noted, Jackie, like Nine and your newspaper, your masthead, the work it's done in exposing Charlie Teo and the accused war criminal, Ben Robert Smith, him sort of criticising that reporting or, you know, intimating almost that those two individuals got somehow a raw deal. Do you think that was, I mean, that would have definitely irked the people, you know, on the newspaper side of things, so that your hard work.
1: Yeah, I mean, without giving too much away of sort of what happens in the newsroom, to have someone who has a very high profile, who is a so-called star in your company, denigrating the incredible, stressful, many, many years long investigations that journalists like Kate McClymont and Nick McKenzie have done, the kind of journalism that Karl Stefanovic is not capable of, it gets people's backs up. And certainly internally that was not taken well when Karl Stefanovic sort of seemed to take the side of Charlie Teo and Ben Robert Smith in those instances. But also I think at a corporate level it's very difficult. Nine has shelled out many, many, many millions of dollars in litigation over those two stories, and they've staunchly backed that journalism. So to then have one of its stars kind of like, to use a vulgarism, to like piss all over it is just kind of like, it's a big internal conflict.
0: Yeah, it would seem so. Just lastly, Crystal, I think it's really interesting that ARN seemed to now, I don't think they've still, I still don't think they've officially confirmed that they're cancelling his contract, but it would seem so. And
2: it's hanging, it seems like it's hanging on a final thread.
0: On a final thread.
2: Quite flimsily.
0: Yeah. Obviously, he was signed up to do this, you know, Friday radio show with Eddie Maguire. I've had sources tell me that Eddie Maguire is not too happy with Mr. Stefanovic because of how this is all played out. Because, I mean, do you foresee that radio show going ahead with just Eddie behind the mic?
2: I am not Eddie Maguire's target market. So, I mean, for what it's worth, yeah, I do think that ARN will pull out of it. I don't know what that will mean for Eddie Maguire. Worth noting that the Daily Telegraph today was reporting that Carl Sanderlands, obviously very, very recently formerly of ARN, his company has bought two website domains, one for carlandkyle.com.au and the other for kyleandkyle.com.au. So it might be that there are, you know, some other kind of
0: friendly bedfellows outside. They just need a third K, don't you reckon?
2: Outside.
0: Yeah.
2: Really rolls right off the tongue. So I think that there will be other opportunities. Again, whether any of this works, I don't know, but I have a feeling that, you know, yeah, Carl, the same with Carl Sanderlands. I think we're seeing the end of this, you know, giant personality commanding a giant salary from the big broadcasters. I don't really foresee, you know, anybody new coming up and filling that space just because the media landscape has changed so drastically. And, you know, whether he succeeds or fails, I mean...
0: Well, what does success look like for him?
2: I mean, making money, I think, is the answer at the end of the day, making as much money as you can.
0: Do you think this might be a moment of reckoning as well for these big broadcasters? I mean, ARN have had a shocking year throughout, you know, all of this sort of the Carl and Jackie O palaver, which has been incredibly costly, but also the Nine Network did back Carl through a lot of shtick over the years, I guess. And do you think perhaps there'll be a rethinking around the sort of people that they do sign up, the sort of personality hires as such that they might sign up? Jackie, I'll go to you first.
1: I think Carl Stefanovic is going to be a really, really difficult talent to replace, actually. You know, whether you loved him or you hated him, he was a big personality. He was hugely recognisable. He was still very popular with audiences, and he was a sort of marquee person. So I think he's going to be, I think they're going to have a lot of difficulty replacing him.
0: There doesn't seem to be a succession plan in place. I think they're really at a loss of what they're going to do.
1: Maybe there was that I just didn't know about, but I don't know. I wouldn't have a clue. But there doesn't seem to be, because I haven't been able to sort of parachute anyone in very quickly. And I do think it's sort of a watershed moment for the big networks. Obviously, as you know, Crystal gave us those statistics before from the digital news media report, you know, free-to-air TV is very much a shrinking industry, and destination television like a morning show is less and less appealing to audiences, particularly young audiences. And I think it's difficult to know with these extremes, you know, extreme voices like, you know, your Tommy Robinsons, it's very difficult for the mainstream media to sort of like report on them or even bring them into the debate in any real way whilst also adhering to journalistic standards. So it's a real clash. It's sort of a structural difficulty, which, you know, everyone's grappling with, but no one really has an answer to.
0: Big thanks to our panel today, Jacqueline Maley of the Sydney Morning Herald. Thanks so much for being with us.
1: Thank you for having me.
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4: Hello, I'm Melissa Delfs. The leader of One Nation says economic conditions in Australia are the worst they've been since the Great Depression. Speaking at an Australian Chamber of Commerce and Industry event in Canberra, Pauline Hanson says she's never seen the country as bad as it is at the moment. At the event at Parliament House, the party's Treasury spokesman Barnaby Joyce challenged Federal Treasurer Jim Chalmers to a debate on the economy. It comes after he conceded he has a rough idea of the work involved in the portfolio, but says he would be happy to pull himself up against Mr. Chalmers any day of the week. Questions are being asked about Australia's food security preparedness following cyber attacks on refrigeration systems in France. Authorities are investigating the attack, which triggered forced defrosting of systems in hundreds of supermarkets across France. Executive Officer of the Refrigerated Warehouse and Transport Association of Australia, Marianne Kinsel, says the Australian cold chain is the quiet achiever of the food supply chain. She's told National Radio News every effort must be made to prevent a similar situation here.
5: Lost refrigeration capacity could mean spoiled food, delayed deliveries and significant costs and disruption throughout the supply chain. This incident provides a clear opportunity to strengthen preparedness before a comparable disruption occurs here.
4: A new report's found the health expenditure gap between rural and city Australians is widening. Laura Devoy reports.
6: The National Rural Health Alliance's Forgotten Health Spend report shows the gap has risen to $9.23 billion, an increase of over $2.5 billion since 2023. On average, each rural Australian receives $1,218 less in healthcare funding each year than city residents. The Alliance says rural Australians pay the same taxes and Medicare levy as people in the city, but don't have the same access and funding. Chief Executive Susie Teagan says long-term solutions tailored to rural Australia, including a holistic change to Medicare, must be urgently acted on by federal and state governments.
4: Learning traditional languages helps First Nations people know who they are. Adam Evans from NARS News explains.
7: That's what the CEO of the Australian Literacy and Numeracy Foundation, Anne Holland, says. The foundation's hosting a gathering of First Nations language experts this week in Darwin. Ms. Holland says the loss of traditional languages is a concern.
8: And that has very serious consequences for well-being of the members of the community. And particularly when you think about young people, we know that language and identity are very much linked to that. They're, you know, it's all part of that sense of belonging and self-worth.
4: Tributes are flowing for RJ Mitty, the actor who starred in the hit TV series Breaking Bad as Walter White Jr. In an emotional social media post, Bryan Cranston, who starred in the Emmy-winning show as Walter White, remembered the 34-year-old, saying Mitty used his platform to advocate for disability rights from his experience of living with cerebral palsy. Mr. Mitty was a spokesman for Actors with Disabilities and an ambassador for the United Cerebral Palsy Foundation. And Football Australia says it's closely monitoring the fallout from airstrikes on Riyadh's international airport ahead of next January's Asian Cup in Saudi Arabia. Multiple attacks on King Khalid International Airport by Yemen's Iran-backed Houthi rebels over the weekend killed at least 14 people, wounding more than 300, according to Saudi officials. It's unclear whether the Asian Football Confederation has made contingency plans for the tournament, which is due to kick off on January 7.
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Hello, welcome to Alt.80s, the 80s music program with a bit of an alternative spin on 2MC. I'm Brett Van Heekren. Thank you so much for your company. Well, the latest share on music-based social media spaces around the world is the My Nine Albums Challenge. And I have to say that I'm always a bit hesitant to kind of take these challenges on as a result of, well, it tends to be unfulfilling. The elimination of significant and dearly loved pieces tends to create anguish, which never seems to balance the enjoyment of arriving at a final set of selections. But anyway, on Alt.80s this week, let's give it a crack, I thought. So this week, the Alt.80s nine albums, which reflect the nine albums that have probably had the most impact on the weekly selections of playlists and features across the Alt.80s series.

A band that reflected the transition from the 70s punk-influenced music to the 80s post-punk sounds. That's The Jam, and two tracks from their fifth album, Sound Effects, released in 1980. The album that Jam frontman Paul Weller pronounced as the Jam's best album, an opinion supported by many critics, including Rolling Stone magazine, who included Sound Effects in their 80 Greatest Albums of 1980s list, praising the band for crafting their finest album. And from Sound Effects, I played Pretty Green and Start. This is Alt.80s, the 80s music program with a bit of an alternative spin on 2MCE. And this week, the Alt.80s My Nine Album Selections.

Album number 2 in the alt.80s My Nine Albums selection, Joy Division's 1980 album Closer, produced by Martin Hannett and released 2 months after the suicide of the band's lead singer and lyricist Ian Curtis. Closer has since been deservedly regarded by many critics as the most brilliant rock album of the 80s and often cited as the crown jewel of post-punk. It's really created the template for post-punk sound and set the tone for alternative music for the rest of the decade. And from that album, I chose Decades. This is Alt.80s, the 80s music program with a bit of an alternative spin on 2MCE. And this week, the Alt.80s My Nine Albums selections.

tracks from two albums that picked up the post-punk template created by Joy Division and made it their own. Echo and the Bunnymen's second album, Heaven Up Here, released in 1981, and was an identity-forming piece of work for the band, where the listener experience is a journey through a landscape rather than just listening to a collection of songs. It's an album that clearly separates Echo and the Bunnymen from the rest of the emerging artists from the dynamic Liverpool music scene. And from the album I played, Over the Wall. Also in the set, the 1980 debut album from the Concert Angels, a band that kind of flew under the radar in most parts of the world, but like most bands from their native Sheffield, the Concert Angels developed a darker form of modern rock. Their brilliant debut, Waiting for a Miracle, has a wonderfully sparse sound that creates moody and at times forbidding and at other times menacing atmospheres and lyrics thick with heartache. I played the totally addictive single from the album, Independence Day. This is Alt.80s, the 80s music program with a bit of an alternative spin on 2MCE, and this week, the Alt.80s My Nine Album Selections. And by my calculations, we're up to album number 5.

Two bands that carried the Manchester flag through the post-punk era. First up, in the Set magazine and their third album, The Correct Use of Soap, released in 1980, a personal favourite of mine because of the extraordinary musicianship embedded in this post-punk classic. The album is a bit of a tug-of-war between former Buzzcocks man Howard Devoto's upfront persona, Barry Adamson's driving bass lines, and John McGeoch's genre-defining guitar licks. And from that album I played, I Want to Burn Again. Also in the set, The Chameleons' sublime third album, Strange Times, released in 1986. Another Manchester post-punk band that were largely ignored, except for a dedicated cult following. Their unique sound was beautiful, at times brutal, and often totally euphoric, a sonic combination that would prove to be highly influential. Just ask Noel Gallagher from Oasis. And from Strange Times, I played the anthemic Swamp Thing. This is Alt.80s, the 80s music program with a bit of an alternative spin on 2MCE. And this week, the Alt.80s My Nine Albums Selections. And for a full list of the selections, you can visit the Alt.80s Facebook page. 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

two albums that showcase the unique vocal and storytelling qualities of their creators, Mike Scott and his band The Waterboys, with their 1985 album This Is The Sea, and the Tingle Down The Spine track Don't Bang The Drum. This Is The Sea was the last of the Waterboys projects to adopt a sound label, The Big Music, and the album is a grand project on an epic scale with wondrous imagery, impassioned vocals, and an extraordinarily eclectic mix of music genres. It's one hell of an album. I began that set with a track from Secrets of the Beehive, the fourth full-length studio album by experimental pop rock artist David Sylvian, the former Japan frontman who showed great promise on his first couple of solo albums, but his 1987 album, Secrets of the Beehive, stands as something special in his significant discography. It's another album that's not just a collection of songs, but a journey of musical textures that creates an atmospheric and beautiful piece of art. From the album, I chose The Boy with the Gun. This is Alt.80s, the 80s music program with a bit of an alternative spin onto MCE, and this week, the Alt.80s My Nine Album Selections. The final album in the selection comes from one of the longest surviving and influential Australian rock bands to emerge out of the 80s, Steve Kilby's project The Church, a band that waved the neo-psychedelia flag with pride and precision. Their 1985 album, Heyday, is a paisley shirt masterpiece and captures the original band at the peak of their powers. In UK producer Pete Walsh, they found a knobs and dials man who totally understood them and tastefully embellished their guitar-driven sound with the addition of subtle keyboard and acoustic instrumentation. Heyday sounded fresh in 1985 and it still does today. I leave you with The Church and Tantalised. Hope you enjoyed this week's Alt.80s and the Alt.80s My Nine Albums, and of course you can see the full list on the Alt.80s Facebook page. And for more alternative 80s music, join me again next week on 2MCE.

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1: Hello, I'm Alyssa Delfs. The Prime Minister says US plans to live stream the execution of an American convicted murderer are abhorrent. Nedal Hassan fatally shot 13 soldiers at a military base in 2009 and is scheduled to face a firing squad in December, which US Defence Secretary Pete Hegseth says will be live streamed. Speaking to the ABC, Anthony Albanese says the government is doing whatever it can to prevent it being viewed in Australia.
2: And I find the idea of live streaming the death of anybody completely abhorrent. We should do whatever we can to stop that occurring. I don't know why anyone would want themselves to watch such an event, let alone sit back and allow potentially kids and families to get access to this.
1: Public servants have vowed to vote down a pay offer from the federal government, risking months more of bargaining and threats of protest. Today, the Commonwealth proposed a 9% pay rise for federal public servants over 3 years. The offer includes a 3.2% rise for March 2027, followed by 3% the following year and 2.8% in 2029. But the Community and Public Sector Union National Secretary, Rebecca Fawcett, says the offer fails to meet claims of a 5% rise annually. A dozen egg producers and suppliers have been accused of engaging in cartel conduct. Laura Devoy has more.
3: The Australian Competition and Consumer Commission says it uncovered alleged widespread anti-competitive conduct in the egg industry, which has impacted the supply of eggs since at least 2020. It alleges 12 suppliers and producers coordinated on a range of business decisions, including protection volumes, distribution, expansion plans, and culling to manage perceived oversupply. Civil proceedings were filed in the federal court today. The ACCC says the egg industry is highly concentrated with significant barriers to entry and expansion, and fair competition is extremely important.
1: 8 rising tide protesters disrupted question time in New South Wales Parliament today, throwing pages of government and academic reports into the chamber. Here's the moment it happened. The group says the demonstration follows the Minns government's approval of the Hunter Valley Operations Extension, which they say represents the biggest climate policy failure in the state's history and a failure to heed the advice of the state government's own Net Zero Commission. And cool and settled weather on the way for southern Australia with storms elsewhere. Storm conditions could continue across the centre of the country after Alice Springs was thrashed with rain and strong winds overnight, cutting power to thousands of households for at least the next 48 hours. The Bureau of Meteorology's Angus Hines has the forecast for the south.
4: Elsewhere, this big high down here south of South Australia is really starting to flex its muscle, expand a little bit and bring some fairly settled but slightly cool conditions across most of Australia's south. And we also have this cold front to deal with. Although still off the coast at the end of the day, we can see a little bit of rain already heading into the Perth area by Wednesday evening.
1: And in sport, in cricket, the Aussies will need 6 wickets to win on the final day of play in Durban against South Africa. The hosts would need to score 319 runs to beat their visitors, having lost 4 wickets so far. If Australia wins, they'll be up 1-0 in the 3-test series. And in more sport, Australian teenager Sierra Kerr has qualified for the World Surf League Tour. It comes a year after she was diagnosed with Lyme disease, which left her unable to walk for some time.
0: National Radio News, produced by Charles Sturt University, the Community Radio Network, and supported by the Community.

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2: Taking a look at the weather of tomorrow, that would be Wednesday the 14th of October 2026. Cloudy with a slight chance of a shower on and east of the ranges in the early morning with a near zero chance of rain elsewhere. Overnight temperatures falling to between 3 and 10 with daytime temperatures reaching to between 14 and 20. And through to Thursday's forecast, cloudy with a high chance of showers about the Blue Mountains and a medium chance elsewhere. Overnight temperatures falling to between 3 and 8 with daytime temperatures reaching to between 13 and 20. There's also currently a sheep graziers warning in effect for the Central Tablelands, Southern Tablelands, Snowy Mountains and Australian Capital Territories. Right now it's around 13 degrees here on 2MCE, the home of SOS.
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2: Yes, it's time once again for 2MCE's SOS. I'm your host, Dirty Harry, broadcasting live, loud and proud from the 2MCE top secret location here at Charles Sturt University, Bathurst, just off Research Station Drive, past the towers. If you get to the cafeteria, you've gone a bit too far. Got a great show on the way for you this evening. We've got a bit of Cat Empire, some of the Congos, Spotlight Artist of the Week coming your way very soon. That's always worth hanging around for, and I've got someone very special to introduce to you this evening. Now, if there is, of course, anything in particular you'd like to hear, well, you know the drill by now, but I'm going to tell you anyway. You can give me a call here in Studio 1 on 63310092, or you can text in on 0412009923. More than happy to take down a request. And if you want to go a completely different cybernetic route, all you have to do is jump onto the 2MCSOS Facebook page and make it a request through there. So many ways to get in touch. So many ways to make that personal request and that special message for that special someone. And you know what? That special someone can be you. Okay, self-affirmation out of the way. Let's get into things. It's time for some Guns N' Roses. This song was debuted at Guns N' Roses January 1st, 2001 concert at the House of Blues in Las Vegas. It was their first show in over 7 years. It's Chinese Democracy.

0: I'm Chris Tobin. If you like country music, you'll love 2MCE's Country Music Clubs program on Sunday afternoons. From 2 o'clock, you can enjoy 3 hours of the old country recordings you will remember as I take you on a trip down memory lane. You can phone me at the studio if you'd like to hear a special request as we share the music we love. That's Sunday afternoon from 2 until 5 o'clock.
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Calvin Harris featuring Kellis. That was Bounce. Other guest vocals from the contributors of Kellis has made to the musical industry include Basement Jack's Stars and Duran Duran's The Man Who Stole a Leopard. Lot to unpack with that particular artist. Lot to unpack. 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It is pretty awesome. Okay, getting back into the swing of things, we have got some Congos, Manic Street Preachers, REM and AC/DC coming your way in the next little while. Still happy to take down those requests, and I've actually got one here right for you. This is Men at Work, requested by Rachel for Alan. Figured I'd go with The Land Down Under. This was a huge worldwide hit, spent over 2 weeks, both the single and the album, spent 2 weeks at number one in the US and the UK. In Australia, the album stayed at number one for 9 weeks and the single topped the charts. Like I said, this is a special dedication to Alan, so I hope you enjoy it just as much as we did.

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Aussie band The Cat Empire there with Sly. That was the first single released in their 2005 album, Two Shoes. The song peaked at number 23 on the Australian singles chart that year, you know? You're listening to 2MCE. I'm your host, one and only Dirty Harry. Only coming up towards the halfway point of the program now, which means just on the other side of this set, we've got Spotlight Artist of the Week. We've got something pretty special for you this time, although I may be biased because I do seem to say that quite a lot. But as far as I'm concerned, all our Spotlight Artists of the Week winners are winners and very special in their own way because they have been selected for this particular spot. Okay, enough of the ego stroking. It's time to continue on. We've got Congos and Manic Street Preachers as well coming your way very soon. Still happy to take down some more requests. Right now, it's a song that was number one on this day in 1980. You know it. You know the bass line. You're going to sing along to it. I know I am. It's Queen. Another one, Bites the Dust.

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4: 2MCE, living well in a world worth living in.

The Congo's there. Come with me now. That was used by the film Holy Motors in its official trailer. Very catchy call to arms piece there. You're listening to 2MCE. I'm your host, Dirty Harry, and it's now time for one of my favourite parts of the program. It's Spotlight Artist of the Week. A lot of great music is being produced all the time, especially here in Australia, and there's it's very hard to be able to find all of it and to listen to all of it. We appreciate all of it, so we'd like to take a little bit of time here on SOS to give you a bit of a look into something that's only recently been produced that you can now listen to and enjoy or potentially become completely obsessed with as the band and or artists grow over the next few years. Now, tonight we are listening to a true up-and-comer out of Perth, the performer by the name of Zovi, who has just released her fourth single titled Achilles Heel. Not bad for someone who's only 15. Now, the song has this really awesome 2000s grunge vibe to it, and it's inspired by those moments of intense personal negativity. So, you know, those times when you feel like you're not good enough, or you can't handle it, or you're going to crack under the pressure? Well, this is the adrenaline shot in the arm that we're all going to need. So crank it up, enjoy it, let's rebel together, and as always, jump on the Facebook page and let me know if you'd like to hear a little bit more of her.

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One there from the Manic Street Preachers, A Design for Life. Now, in 1995, Manic Street Preachers guitarist Richie Edwards disappeared without a trace. And I do mean without a trace at all. Some people think he committed suicide, but his body's never actually been recovered. And there are a few people who claim to have seen him since, but those are very unverified. Now, the band carried on without him, and A Design for Life was the first song that was performed with bass player Nicky Wire that they wrote after Richie disappeared. So it's one of those great unsolved mysteries. And yeah, to this day, no one actually knows what happened to him. It's very peculiar. You're listening to 2MCE. I'm your host, the one and only Dirty Harry, and I'll be here with you for another 15 minutes of great music before we hand it over to the great Sounds of Music. So make sure you stick around for that. It's always worth listening to. In the meantime, we've got Nothing But Thieves and Glen Campbell taking us out at the top of the hour. Still time for a request. Is there anything you'd like to hear? Right now, it's time for a bit of REM. Now, this song was actually written in the 80s about the policies of US President Ronald Reagan, but it was finally released on their 2003 Greatest Hits album In Time, with the theme of the song being applied to the policies of President George W. Bush. Okay, gonna let that sink in for a minute. It's all good. We're all there. Okay, let's listen to Bad Day.

Bit of AC/DC there. Always time for AC/DC, and that was Back in Black, the absolute classic. You're listening to 2MCE. I'm your host, Dirty Harry. Only got a few minutes left in the program, but stick around. We've got the great sounds of music up just after that. Right now, let's grab something off the current charts. It's Nothing But Thieves, number 5. I don't know, maybe it was like a Mozart thing there? I don't know.

bit of Glen Campbell there to take us out at the top of the hour. That was the 1971 cover of the 1962 hit that was written by Cyndi Walker and performed by Roy Orbison. And that brings us to the end of 2MC's SOS. This is Dirty Harry signing off. I will be back next week with a brand new set list and a brand new spotlight artist for you. But if you want to know more about our spotlight artist of the week from this week or any of the ones we've done up until this point, jump on the Facebook page and let me know what you'd like to hear a bit more of. So until next time, keep listening to the music. It's the best thing you can do. And don't ever write a check with your mouth that you can't cash with your ass. I'll now leave you with Marguerite and the great sounds of music.

Good evening. I'm Marguerite, and this is Great Sounds of Music, and I'm here till 10 o'clock. Now, our first, on that, the introductory piece is Welsh harpist Katrin Finch's own arrangement of Bach's Goldberg Variations. Now, for our first piece tonight, it's by Johann Christoph Pepusch, a concerto for four violins. Anyway, Pepusch was awarded the doctoral degree of D.Mus. From Oxford University in 1713. And according to director of the group that plays the music, he was being very unfairly dismissed. Anyway, it's his concerto for four violins. Pepusch lived from 1667 to 1752.

0: You've been listening to Johann Christoph Pepusch's Concerto for Four Violins. And interestingly enough, the group that played is Charivari Agreeable, and that means pleasant tumult. Now, we'll take a break for a couple of announcements before returning with Niccolò Gemelli's Sonata for Four Hands on the Harpsichord.
1: 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Further information is available from Secretary Michael on 0428 430 935.
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0: What an excellent idea. Now for our next piece by Niccolò Gemelli, who was born in 1714 and died in 1774, and he lived in Italy. It's a sonata for four hands on the harpsichord. Now, the sonata for two performers on the same keyboard in the second half of the 18th century was one of the most remarkable and in some way certainly one of the more remarkable and in some way significant examples. The rendition of a four-handed piece on the harpsichord can be considered an example of the direction that music of the second half of the 18th century was about to take. Light-hearted, convivial and educational, in which quality existed alongside the intention to satisfy the new gallant tastes of the aristocracy as well as the needs of the rising middle class. The four-handed genre becomes, in this regard, an ideal setting to express the new musical feeling. Four hands can double the possibilities and exploit the keyboard's full range. Anyway, I'll let you decide. Here we are.

That was Niccolò Jamelli's Sonata for Four Hands on the Harpsichord. Now, for our next piece, it's by Carl Maria von Weber, and it's concertino in E-flat major, opus 26, and the clarinetist is Sabine Meyer. It was composed around 1738 in Leipzig. Now, von Weber was a composer, conductor, and a critic in the late classical and early romantic eras, and he was also a virtuoso pianist and guitarist. He's actually better known for his operatic works. In fact, he was ill when he went to London to finish, in 1826, he went to London to finish the work and conduct the premiere of Oberon, or other, also known as The Elf King's Oath, a three-act romantic opera. Now, he was already seriously ill with tuberculosis, but he conducted the premiere and 12 sell-out performances over April to May, and then he died on the 5th of June, and he was only, I think about 42. So, anyway, here we have his concertino in E-flat major.

is Angela Hewitt. Now, this runs for, well, less than 15 minutes. And following that, I'll be playing our Composer of the Month, Weiss's Sonata, number 39 in C major. And that runs for nearly 33 minutes. So you want to make yourselves comfortable in time. Okay, so now it's Bach's Concerto number 4 in A major.

0: That was Johann Sebastian Bach's. Let me see. Concerto number 4 in A major, BWV 1055. And the pianist was Angela Hewitt. Look, I'll break for an announcement before playing Sylvius Leopold Weiss's Sonata number 39 in C major.
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0: Now for our Composer of the Month, Sylvius Leopold Weiss. He was born on the 12th of October 1687 in what is now Poland and died on the 16th of October 1750 in Germany. He was a composer and lutenist. His father was a lutenist. Weiss served at courts in Breslau, Rome and Dresden, where he died. He was one of the most important and most prolific composers of lute music in history and one of the best known and most technically accomplished lutenists of his day. In later life, Weiss became a friend of Wilhelm Friedemann Bach and met J.S. Bach through him. Bach and Weiss were said to have competed in improvisation, as the following account by Johann Friedrich Reichardt describes. Anyone who knows how difficult it is to play harmonic modulations and good counterpoint on the lute will be surprised and full of disbelief to hear from eyewitnesses that Weiss challenged J.S. Bach, the great harpsichordist and organist, at playing fantasies and fugues. And I quote that from the Philadelphia Chamber Music Society. Here, I do hope you enjoy his Sonata number 39 in C major.

You have been listening to Jacob Lindberg playing Weiss's Sonata No. 39 in C major. Our next piece is by Francesco Antonio Rossetti. It's his horn concerto in E flat. And Rossetti wrote over 400 compositions, primarily instrumental music, including many symphonies and concertos, which were widely published. He also composed a significant number of vocal and choral works, particularly in the last few years of his life. Rossetti is perhaps best known today for his horn concerto, which the Mozart scholar H.C. Robbins Landon suggests may have been a model for Mozart's four horn concertos. Now, he died. He died quite young. Let me see. Yes, he was only 42, if that, and he'd had a chronic cough, and they said he died of exhaustion. Anyway, I do hope you enjoy his horn concerto in E flat.

You've been listening to Francesco Antonio Rossetti's Horn Concerto in E-flat. Now for our final piece, it's by François Servet, and it's fantasy... Oh, no, it's not. It's... Well, it is. Souvenir de Spa, or Memory of Spa, is a fantasy for the cello. It's opus number 2, and he was a Belgian cellist and obviously composer, and it refers to... The Spa is a historic thermal town in the Walloon region of Belgium. And the cellist is Sol Gobetta.

John Lydon there out the front of Public Image Limited off their album Nine, which came out in 1989. That was the track Disappointed. Welcome to Dichotomy for another week. This is Wendy Spooner. Coming up in about half an hour's time, I'm going to be chatting with the lead singer for Newcastle band The Axolotls. They've just released a brand new double A-sided single. One side's called A Little More Time and the other is Maripana Nights. So that's coming up in about half an hour's time. So in the meantime, let's kick off the show a little bit more with just a tad more energy, a bit more guitar. This is The Stiff Kittens.

There's a man who has stayed true to his vision and art all these decades. I'm talking about Kim Salmon from The Scientists, who teamed up there with drummer from The Scientists, Leanne Cowie, and they put out an album in 2014 on Bang Records called True West, and that was a track off it called In a Nick, Just a Tick. And tragically early last year, Leanne died. I won't say how, but she's passed away, and what a blow. Scientists still play, and Kim has many other projects, including Smoke Salmon and also Kim Salmon and the Surrealists. But The Scientists, true core for him, and great musician. Before then, we heard from 1982, and that was a band called Upside Down House. It comes off five-track EP called Mauve Xylophone, and the track was called Maintenant, which means now in French. And that band features Michael Braid, Nicholas Burton, Kathleen Stewart and Ben Wallace Crabb. So from 1982 and released on Mauve Xylophone Records. Before then, The Stiff Kittens, they put out a greatest hits album and called it Greatest Trips, which I think is fabulous, 12-track CD in 2007. On the All Killer Music label, and that was a track called Surf's Down. So coming up very shortly, don't forget, I've got the Axolotls lead singer Ella Day chatting with me about their new single, double A-sided single, A Little More Time. And in the meantime, let's have a listen to a few live tracks from the Ramones.

0: You're on Dichotomy, Wendy, with you on 2MCE. We heard three tracks by the Ramones, Rockaway Beach, Teenage Lobotomy and Blitzkrieg Bop, off their It's Alive album. And just then was the brand new single from Newcastle band The Axolotls called Just A Little More Time. It's a double A side, and I'm going to now play the interview I did with lead singer Ella Day just recently, and then we'll also hear the track Maripana Nights. So here's the interview I recorded recently with Ella Day. Newcastle band The Axolotls are set to release a new double single on October 8. The two songs, Maripana Nights and Just A Little More Time, showcase this retro-sounding soul and funk act beautifully. And with me on the line is singer for the Axolotls, Ella Day. I'd love to give you a big warm welcome to 2MCE today, Ella.
1: Thank you so much.
0: And I have heard the songs. You've got a lovely voice.
1: Oh, thank you.
0: And it works really well with the smooth sound of the Axolotls. Can you tell me, how did the band start playing together, and can you please name the band members?
1: So we started playing in 2023, I believe. I just had a whole lot of funky soul songs that I was keen to try out with a band. So we got together and started playing them. The band members are me, which is Ella Day. I'm the vocalist and keyboard player. And then we have Matt Drews on the bass, Nina Sampson on vocals, Chanel Van Cuverden on trumpet,
0: yep,
1: Eddie on the saxophone, and Connor Ritchie on drums, and Pat Riley on guitar.
0: And it was an obvious choice to go for a horn section.
1: Oh, totally. Mm. I think you've got to have it if you're playing funky soul music. A horn section is
0: absolutely necessary. So the story behind the track Just A Little More Time is interesting. How was that song developed?
1: So that song

0: boil as well?
1: Yeah, totally. We kind of
0: Mm.
1: all are. I have two projects, so the Axolotls is one of them. That's where all my funky soul music goes, and then I have the Ella Day Band, which is my folk music project. Matt has Me and Friends, which is his side project,
0: Yeah.
1: and then Nina, our backing singer, she's got her own main project called Nina Romaru, which is really beautiful R&B soul kind of music.
0: Right. And
1: Yeah.
0: so what is it about soul and funk that you love in particular?
1: I love how fun it is to play, and I love how fun it is to watch and dance to, just have a good time to, just feel good.
0: And
1: Yeah.
0: this double single, is this the first single for the Axolotls, Ella?
1: No, so we released an EP in 2024, right at the beginning of 2024, and toured that around New South Wales. It was a really fun one. So that was our debut, and then this is our next project.
0: Right. And I mean, I don't often get to Newcastle, but I do have a mate there and I sometimes go down and I hear that the Newcastle music scene is really firing. Are there any other bands there that you'd recommend people catch playing live?
1: Totally. Yeah, the music scene here is amazing. It's so supportive and of original music. I would recommend Sailor and the Flavor, Piranha. Yeah, they're two really fun soul bands that we have been really inspired by
0: Great.
1: recently. Yeah.
0: And I mean, I know you're launching the single in Newcastle, but are you actually going, do you play or tour much outside of that area?
1: Yeah, we have done a tour up the New South Wales coast. We played in Bellingen and Minnewater, a little town outside Grafton, which is where I'm actually from.
0: Right.
1: And we are planning on doing a tour with this project in the next few months. We just haven't got
0: Fantastic. That's
1: a run
0: so
1: to
0: good.
1: booking yet. Yep.
0: And anything else you just want to say about the band or the songs at all that you're about to release?
1: We've got the double coming out. It's on the 8th of October that it comes out. We've got a show at the Lasso Gowrie in Newcastle on the 9th of October with a bunch of really cool newie bands. And it should be really fun. Yeah.
0: Okay, well, thank you so much. That was Ella Day from the Axolotls. Thank you so much, Ella, for coming on to MCE and all the best with the launch and going forward.
1: No worries. Thanks so much for having me.
0: Right, thank you.
1: Okay.
0: Yes, so that was Ella Day, and also obviously the launch has already happened, but we heard the first of the A-sides, Just a Little More Time. And now we're going to play the second A-side. It's called Maripana Nights, The Axolotls, brand new single.

Possum and a raccoon. The raccoon was up the cinnamon tree and the possum was on the ground. The possum hollered up to the raccoon, says, "Hey, bub," says, "throw me some cinnamons down." The raccoon hollered down to the possum, says, "Look, bub," says, "you laying in the shade," says, "what is you worried about?"

So I spurred my mule and I went riding on down the road. Minding my own business, not bothering a soul. So I see the little red hen and a rooster. So the hen told the rooster, said, look here, bub, says, I ain't gonna take this setting down. I'm setting you hatching off black and brown, you out catfishing all over town.

So I spud my mule and I went riding on down the road. I saw a black cat and a yellow cat. So the black cat says to the yellow cat, said, look, bub, said, let's go across town and clown. So the yellow cat says, yes, we'll go across town. But bub says, when we get over there, says, you better set your little self down.

kisses no bub and never been kissed. I says, I got a $20 bill and a Cadillac car. And I knows a cute little place right over the hill. She said, look, bub, said the heck with your car, but you can keep talking about that hill and that $20 bill.

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And I see the man at a window pulling off his clothes. Every time he'd pull off a piece, he would throw it out the window. So I said, hey, bub, I said, what goes?

Oh, the beautifully understated sounds of Big Bill Brunsey. Wow. He came from Arkansas. In fact, he spent the first 40 years of his life on a farm there. Great blues musician. And that comes off just a self-titled album, Big Bill Brunsey. Features tracks like St. Louis Blues, In the Evening, I Got Up One Morning Blues. We've all had that, haven't we? and that's been released by the Archive of Folk Music. And before Big Bill Brunsey, we heard Died Pretty. Now, that was the classic track by them off their 1991 album Doughboy Hollow with Ron Pino out the front on vocals. Yes, and the track DC. And we also heard the Axolotls doing Maripana Nights. So now we're going to go in another direction, as I always do. You think, oh yeah, we're cruising over here, but no. We're now going to hear two tracks by the Hard-Ons off their 2021 album, I'm Sorry, Sir, That Riff's Been Taken.

You're tuned to Dichotomy on 2MCE FM. We broadcast from the campus of Charles Sturt Uni here in Bathurst. Hope you're enjoying the show. Now, that was a very minimalist sound, wasn't it, by New Order? Even the cover of that vinyl album released in 1981 looks very minimalist. Doesn't even name who's in the band. And that was the track called Mesh. Before then, we heard Spencer P. Jones and the Escape Committee off their 2007 album Fugitive Songs doing Blow Out the Candles. We also heard a rave track. That's off a 2-CD set called Thunder Down Under 2, Raver's Guide 2000, released on Slam Records, Slam with two M's, Slam Records. And the track was by Dee Gretton, and Are You Serious was the name of the track. We also heard two tracks by the Hard-Ons, Backpack Sweat and Frequencies, off their 2021 album, I'm Sorry Sir, That Riff's Been Taken. Okay, now we're going to the breakthrough album from Amyl and the Sniffers, Cartoon Darkness, which was released on B2B Records in 2024. We're going to hear two tracks. The first one's called It's Mine.

Excellent production there at a live Powderfinger concert, and that was recorded live at the Sydney Entertainment Centre. Well, it was December 2003, and the big exciting news for Powderfinger fans is that they've just announced their first tour in 17 years. They haven't performed live for 17 years. They're doing an 18-date national tour in September and October next year. So, new tour announced for Powderfinger for 2027. Woo! Okay, so the two tracks we heard live by Powderfinger were Rockin' Rocks and Waiting for the Sun. And also in that bracket, Kim Salmon and the Surrealists off their 1997 album, You Gotta Let Me Do My Thing, released on Half a Cow Records. We also heard two tracks by Amel and the Sniffers off Cartoon Darkness. And, yeah, just great band, Amel and the Sniffers. I saw them well before they hit the big time, but, oh, so down to earth. And, yes, if you like your Bogan music, because they are proudly Bogan. Oh, only in Australia, right? Okay, so anyway, so Powderfinger, new tour announced, 18-date national tour next year. How good is that? Now, this is a band, they've been around, wow, since the 80s as well. I'm talking about Scattered Order. They're from Sydney. And this is an album they released just recently. Not that long. Well, actually, okay, I lie. 2015. I'm getting my dates mixed up. They have released another album since then. But this is their album, Some Men Remember Music. And the track KO OK. And you're on Dichotomy on 2MCE with Wendy Spooner.

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Wow. That was This Is Serious Mum, probably better known as TISM, that acronym. That's off their 1988 album, Great Truckin' Songs of the Renaissance, and the classic, I Drive a Truck. Love it. Before then, wasn't that a great track by Floyd Mack from 1969, I Like to Go? And that's off a double vinyl album called Atomic Rhythm. Brilliant. Cost me a lot of hard-earned, but well worth it. Great compilation album. Also heard from Sydney band The On and Ons, and right at the top of that bracket, Scattered Order off their album Some Men Remember Music. Now, I was just going to see what track I would play off the next compilation album.

until I was lining up this first track and saw the title of the track called Who Needs Wildlife Anyway, so that was intriguing. It's often a vinyl album called Staring Down the Barrel, which is a compilation of 16 US punk unknowns, basically, from 1979 to 1983. So the band is called Grackles, G-R-A-C-K-L-E-S. And believe it or not, they're from Albuquerque, New Mexico. So, and this track was released in 1979, but I'll just read a little bit of a blurb about them on the back. It's jaw-dropping to imagine this 45 came from Albuquerque, New Mexico in the early days, as it's doubtful there were any other punk bands within 300 miles. Their earlier 45, as the Cosmic Grackles, is an inexplicable DIY jazz record that has even less reason to exist. In addition to regular black vinyl, an unknown quantity was issued on white vinyl. So I haven't really heard this, but we're about to. So this is Grackles and the track Who Needs Wildlife Anyway?

Very distinctive vocals there, of course, from Tex Perkins, Out the Front of the Cruel Sea, and the track It's All Right Because She Loves Me. And that was off a compilation they put out. Good heavens, so many tracks on that, called The Most, and some great guitar work there. God, I love that album. I love that band. I love the Beast Suburban and I love the Cruel Sea. Yes! So the guitars by Dan Rumour. Tex on vocals, Dan Rumour guitars, Ken Gormley bass, Jim Elliott drums, James Cruikshank guitars, keyboards and backing vocals. Yes, and before then we heard two tracks in the end off Staring Down the Barrel, because it's very hard to see where one track ends and another starts on that blue vinyl record. But we heard Grackles doing Who Needs Wildlife Anyway? And then it went into JTIV doing Death Trip. And JTIV are from Chicago in Illinois. And that track was recorded in 1980. And it said on the back, first 45 from a loner basement recording artist who released five 45s from 1980 to 87 with the law of diminishing returns in effect. Whether his back catalogue provides the soundtrack for his 85-hour film epic Cure for Insomnia remains a source of conjecture. Exhausted Guinness Book of World Records personnel were unable to provide a coherent answer. Gosh, I love it. Okay, now we are going to hear by a track by Yellow Man, self-proclaimed king of the dancehall, and this is called Fling It Up, and you are tuned to Dichotomy on 2MCE.

Wow, that was Nunchucker Superfly, which features a couple of members of the Hard-Ons, and I think that's a self-titled album actually, but the track was called Bored Shitless, which is a great name for a song. Recorded in January 98 and January 99 at Festival Studios, engineered by Mark Thomas, and the vocals were recorded at Big Jesus Burger Studios. Whoa. So, yeah, that gets you wound up at this time of night, doesn't it? We heard Yellow Man before then. Coming to another, the end of another dichotomy, and I've had a great time tonight, so hopefully you've all enjoyed it. And I thought we'd just go out with another track by Yellow Man. And this, oh, hang on a sec. What's it called? It is called Have Fun. All right, so thank you once again for listening. It's always a pleasure knowing that everyone's listening and enjoying it. So have a great rest of your week. Thank you so much.

An A date that was nothing but black. There was magic manifested in stacks. Could the gun barrel tried to bring on genocidal collapse. But now, 200 plus seasons have elapsed. Conquest didn't work, cultivating new tracks. Packed with a pain of generations impact. Put it back to these constant hideous attacks. But yet we stand strong.

0: It's never too early or late in the night to still be on the radio. 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

the places I've seen, the stories I've told, the folks in the road chasing my dream. 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Coincide with chemistry, flow and ride my energy. 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

0: in Gorman's Hill,
1: in White Rock,
2: 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This is 2MCE.
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0: welcome to all our listeners right across the nation. It's your old mate Rex here, thank you very much, to give you summisation. The kiddies there, Shane Healy, along with Dates and Dipper.
1: Rex.
0: We'll even cross around the grounds. This day should be a ripper.

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1: Good morning, I'm Laura Devoy. Researchers say violence and sexual violence against Australian children has reached crisis levels. Alyssa Delfs reports.
2: The University of Sydney researchers found overall violence against girls and boys aged 0 to 17 has accelerated in the last 3 to 5 years. The reasons for this, they say, are a combination of factors, including rising income inequity, the impacts of the pandemic, and cost of living pressures. Lead author Dr. Lucy Grummett says Australia is at a crisis point. She says there's an urgent need for investment in prevention and early detection to protect children. The researchers are also calling for increased and integrated surveillance across police, health and child protection systems.
1: The International Monetary Fund has said global growth has weathered the Middle East conflict better than feared. But in its latest report, the IMF says the limits of economic resilience could soon be tested. Here's the BBC's Faisal Islam.
3: Risks abound in the world economy. Obviously, that energy shock could continue further into next year. Obviously, the AI boom could turn to bust too. And in particular, as regards AI and tech investment, that sort of, as I say, engine of the economy is quite patchy. It's good for America. It's good for where I am here in Asia, in the supply chain for chips and other electronics. But it hasn't helped parts of Europe and South America.
1: A man has been charged with murder in relation to the death of a 12-year-old boy last month. The boy was allegedly shot in a unit in Sydney's southwest. He died days later. Police say 9 other people were in the home at the time. 3 men, all aged 18, were arrested. 2 were released pending further inquiries, while 1 was charged with concealing a serious indictable offence. A 19-year-old man, who was 18 at the time, was arrested at a correctional facility yesterday and charged with murder. A study has found the Pacific Ocean could feel the effects of global warming for centuries after the world reaches net zero emissions due to its long memory. Researchers from the University of Melbourne also found rising temperatures could create persistent El Niño-like conditions. While cutting emissions sooner could limit the extent of the changes, they say some nations would need to adapt to warmer conditions. Ocean-related climate talks are expected to be a key feature at the COP31 climate summit in Turkey next month. The US's ambassador to Greece, Kimberly Guilfoyle, has resigned a year after being appointed. Reports suggest she asked a Trump donor to pay a credit card bill in exchange for access to the administration. She has denied the allegations and said she would vigorously defend her name. US President Donald Trump says he has not yet spoken to Ms. Guilfoyle, but defended the move to ask her to resign.
4: She went to Greece, she was doing a good job, but we didn't like what we were reading.
1: Turning to sport, in cricket, Australia has won the first test against South Africa by 214 runs. The home side was all out for 206 overnight, falling well short of its target. Josh Hazlewood was the best of the bowlers with 6 wickets in the second innings and 8 in the match. Matt Renshaw was player of the match with 190 runs in the first innings and 82 in the second. The second test will get underway on Sunday. And in football, a friendly between the Matildas and Haiti is about to get underway in France. Vice-captain Steph Catley won't take part in the match. She's not available due to workload management.
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1: Good morning, I'm Laura Devoy. The Federal Treasurer will today introduce controversial tax changes to Parliament. The legislation would see a minimum 30% tax on discretionary trusts. Labor needs support from the opposition or minor parties to pass the bill in the Senate. The Coalition will oppose the legislation. It says discretionary trusts are used for legitimate purposes, including by small businesses. The Greens have raised concerns the bill may have been watered down and is calling for a Senate inquiry. Medical professionals say communities in Nepal are continuing to face disaster-related challenges. It comes after a landslide caused severe flooding last month on the border with Tibet, with more flooding this week. Australian-Nepali medical doctor Dr. Sambriti Adhikari will visit Nepal soon to provide urgent medical care and humanitarian assistance through Mission Australia. Speaking to National Radio News, Dr. Adhikari explained the logistical challenges facing the region.
2: Right now, there is limited access to begin with. The bridges, the roads have been swept away by the flood. So access has been an incredibly difficult thing to actually do the outreach from that perspective. And it will continue to be an issue as the monsoon rains continue, as this new flooding situation has arisen and evolved. Access will continue to be a big logistical challenge.
1: The man who allegedly drove into a crowd of pedestrians in Newcastle the day before the NRL Grand Final has been hit with 8 additional charges. 10 people were injured in the incident. The driver, an 18-year-old P-plater, was charged with 9 offences, including dangerous driving occasioning grievous bodily harm, negligent driving and causing bodily harm by misconduct. The additional charges include 6 counts of causing bodily harm by misconduct while in charge of a motor vehicle. In Azerbaijan, girls wearing headscarves are being refused entry to their schools. A new law has banned religious clothing in the majority Muslim country, which has prompted protests outside some schools in the capital Baku. The BBC's Rayhan Dimitri reports.
3: Police in Azerbaijan said they had detained pupils after an attempt to set fire to a secondary school in Baku. On Monday, 37 people were arrested for protesting against new school uniform rules, Azerbaijan's interior ministry said, after children wearing headscarves were turned away from a number of schools in the capital. Videos on social media showed students chanting hijab, hijab. The rules, which were approved by the government last month, ban clothing in schools that contradict the principle of secularism in education, although the word hijab is not mentioned.
1: Former American gang leader Dwayne Davis, who was found to have orchestrated the murder of rapper Tupac Shakur, has been sentenced to 40 years to life in prison. 2 torch runs are edging closer to Melbourne for the Special Olympics Australia National Games. The western route of the law enforcement torch run final leg arrives in South Australia's Riverland region of Berry today. Students at Riverland Special School will be viewing the torch this morning before it crosses into Victoria. On the east coast, the torch run will hit Wollongong and Goulburn today. The Flame of Hope will arrive in Melbourne for the opening ceremony of the Special Olympics National Games on Monday. Turning to sport, in tennis, Alex Dimonov is through to the quarterfinals of the Shanghai Masters after a 6-3, 6-4 win over Karen Khachanov. His next opponent is the world number 2, Alexander Zverev.
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4: 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Take a look at the weather around the Central Tablelands. A partly cloudy day forecast for the region today. A slight chance of a shower on and east of the ranges this morning. Virtually no chance of rain anywhere else. Winds are south-southeasterly, 15 to 20 kilometres an hour, turning easterly south. Southeasterly 15 to 25 kilometres an hour in the early morning. Fire danger rating today is moderate and the UV index is very high. Orange is looking at a top of 16 degrees today alongside a low of 2. It's currently 1.8 degrees, feels like naught. Meanwhile, Bathurst is looking at a top of 19 degrees today alongside a low of 5. It's currently 4.6 degrees and feels like 3.1. 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
4: 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Certainly looking to be a little bit drier than yesterday. Coming up in the first hour of the program, we have our usual round of community notices coming. They'll be here within the next half an hour or so. And we'll also be hearing from the Reverend James Boardman of Holy Trinity Church in Kelso, who's here to tell us about a couple of upcoming events. There's one in Kelso and one in O'Connell. In hour two, we'll be hearing from Brian Mulbray, the chairperson of the Bathurst Refugee Support Group, about a public lecture that's coming to Charles Sturt University in Bathurst next week, weaving refugee advocacy into literature with Midge Tanith. And we'll also be hearing about something coming to Rydal this weekend, the Gymkhana Festival, plenty of farm-related events there, which Shows Society Secretary Sarah Martin will be telling us all about too. So that's fates, markets, lectures, and country shows in plenty of places around the Central West in today's breakfast. And of course, that is just the tip of the iceberg. Across the 2 hours, there'll be some local news, courtesy of Peter Hislop, of course. Marianne Jakes has her regular Arts Out West update. That's coming a little bit later on in hour one. And of course, we have some fantastic music throughout the 2 hours. So in the words of King Stingray, let's go. 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

0: It is now 19 minutes past the hour of 7 a.m. here on 2MCE Breakfast, out there, of course, on 92.3 in Bathurst, 94.7 in Orange, or streaming online via 2MCE.org and the Community Radio Plus app. And I think it's time to get some community notices in. Oh, yes, the music we heard earlier, we heard local musician Harriet Fay with Alive. That comes from her new album, Analog Girl. And that was followed by a hit from the noughties, the Dandy Warhols with Bohemian Like You, which, thanks to Flushed Away, I can't hear without seeing in my head the scene of them racing through through Ratropolis. Some community notices now, and we'll begin with Walamara Yana Garingbang, Women's Wellness and Connection. This is a welcoming space. It's a weekly session to connect, relax and grow, help women to build new friendships, peer support and connection, and mindfulness and relaxation, confidence and empowerment, as well as plenty of activities as well. You can come along, connect with other women and enjoy some time for yourself. They provide morning tea, and that's every Wednesday, so that'll be today, 10 a.m. to 12 noon at the CWA 17 Hall, 172 Russell Street in Bathurst. That's the Women's Wellness and Connection session. Here's one from the Orange Local Aboriginal Land Council's supported playgroup. This is a welcoming space for families with children aged 0 to 5. You can join them for fun, learning and community connection as you support the little ones in getting ready for the big school adventure. They offer fun weekly sessions, support for parents and school readiness. And this happens at 42 Dalton Street in Orange, 10 a.m. to 12 p.m. every weekday, except for Fridays. For any inquiries, you can contact the reception on 02 6361 4742. And that's one from the Orange Local Aboriginal Land Council there. Staying in Orange for the next one, the next Women's Health Clinic at the Orange Community Health Centre in Kite Street. That's third Friday of every month. So in this case, it would actually be this coming Friday, the 16th. The Women's Health Service offers free confidential clinics for all from puberty to menopause and beyond. And yes, Orange Community Health in Kite Street, third Friday of every month. They do ask that you book, and you can do so at by calling 02 63 93 4800. And finally, we've got one more from Orange, and this is the Shark Cage, an evidence-based trauma-informed group program based on the concept of universal human rights to give voice and choice to women who have experienced family or domestic or sexual violence. Over 8 sessions, you will learn about the effects of trauma, gain skills to manage strong emotions, recognize unhealthy relationship signals, and build self-worth in a safe and welcoming group. It started yesterday, and there's going to be one every Tuesday right through to 1st of December, 10 a.m. to 1 p.m. at 108 McLaughlin Street in Orange. If you're curious and want to find out more, you can email orange at interrelate or one word .org.au or you can call 02 6363 3650. They do ask that you book for that one. And that's the Shark Cage. And that is all our community notices for today. It is currently 23 minutes past 7 and you are listening to 2MCE Breakfast.
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4: 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My name is Lawrence. I'll be with you for the next 2 hours, with lots and lots of music as usual. So do stay with me And we'll have variety, the spice of life, as they say.
1: 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In Kelso,
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Stars like diamonds hang from the Milky Way.

0: 2MCE Community News. Good morning, I'm Peter Hislop. There are calls for answers from Rex Airlines after it announced flights from Sydney to Orange and Port Macquarie in Sydney would be suspended from October 25. A spokesperson said the decision is part of the optimisation of Rex's schedule, with the ongoing situation in the Middle East affecting all airlines globally. Clare MP Andrew G says after around $200 million of federal money was poured into saving the airline, full disclosure about the decision-making process is needed. Orange MP Phil Donato says he's hoping to see a bill to legislate mandatory life sentences for certain DV homicides debated on the floor of State Parliament next week. It comes after Daniel Billings, who killed Molly Ticehurst in her own home while on bail, signalled his intention to appeal his sentence of 28 years in jail. Phil Donato says there is legal precedent for mandatory life sentences.
1: And that's similar to legislation that was passed in 2011 for people who killed police officers in the execution of their duty. So there's already a precedent for it where a person convicted will go to jail for the rest of their natural life. No early parole, no early prospect of release. That's the sentence that the community expects.
0: And if you or anyone you know needs support, call 1-800-RESPECT on 1-800-737-732. Registrations are still open ahead of the Mount Panorama Punish on October 25 for locals to test their endurance running up the mountain. The ninth annual race will see international visitors, with about 70% of the field coming from outside Bathurst. Organiser Jen Arnold says it's a unique experience of the track on foot.
2: Our course record of 20 minutes 46. Lots of people, sort of the bell curve of people, are taking about 45 or 50 minutes to get around the mount. Got a really great bunch of sweets. So some wonderful gentlemen that come and help us out every year, encouraging the runners around the track.
0: The Bathurst Historical Society is hosting a talk tomorrow on the history of the Cox's Road, the earliest European road across the Blue Mountains to the Central West. Hugh Gould will be speaking. He says there's plenty of stories of incidents over the years.
3: Govett had made a painting of this incident, which where a bullock cart had actually come off the causeway, and the bullock tumbled down the side of the causeway, obviously to its death. There's little stories like that occur through history.
0: And briefly, two active ageing community events are set to be held in Bathurst. All weekend, the Manning Aquatic Centre will offer free pool access for concession card holders and also for people with disability. And on Tuesday, October 20, Bathurst Physiotherapy and Sports Injuries Centre will deliver a free entry-level strength and balance class. And that's your 2MCE Community News, supported by the Community Broadcasting Foundation. Find out more at cbf.org.au, and we'll have more news in an hour.
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6: Well, here around the Central West, we have many fates and many markets. We have plenty of these events and we do love all of them. Now, we have two on the way very, very soon. One near Bathurst, one a little bit further afield, both supporting two very different causes. But bringing them together is Reverend James Boardman. Reverend James, how are you today?
7: I'm very well, thank you. How are you?
6: Going well. So first of all, we'll start with one that's the slightly more local of the two, if you're Bathurstian, which is the Holy Trinity Spring Fete. Obviously, we have this every year.
7: We do, yes. So we have two fates a year. This is obviously our spring one. This Saturday, 9 a.m. to 1 p.m. It's a fantastic gathering. We have many different items to sample, to purchase. So I am very blessed to be in a parish with lots of good chefs, good bakers. So lots of homemade goodies. We have plants for sale, clothes for sale, barbecue. We have a raffle with 12 prizes, $2 each. Barista coffee with scones and sandwiches. We have many, many books, handmade gifts. And for the children, we've got face painting, we've got balloon animals, we've got some craft to do, and there are so many toys to buy at very, very reasonable prices.
6: So plenty coming at the Holy Trinity Spring Fete on the 17th. And what does this support, Reverend?
7: So this has been going, I said, for nearly 100 years, and it supports the parish. Now, you might not be a Christian and come on our Sunday services, although you're most welcome to do that. We welcome everyone. But the parish does do a lot of things for the community as well. So we have a playgroup on a Monday morning, and the funds go to help support that as well. If you've got a kid between 0 and 5 years old, you know, it's for them, and it's also for the parents or the carers or the grandparents, and come get a cup of coffee. We have toys to play with, songs, games, Bible stories, so that's popular. We have a cemetery at the church, so it's so old that we have a First Fleeter buried there, and so some of the funds go to the upkeep and maintenance of that. We do baptisms, weddings, funerals. We run a high tea during the year. We run courses to learn more about Jesus, and then there's the upkeep of the building. So the parish was 200 years old last year, and the church is 191 years old. So obviously very historical buildings in the Bathurst area.
6: Yes, very. So we're going to move away from Kelso now, and we're going to go down the road a bit to O'Connell, where we have Come for the Artisan, Stay for the Cake, and helping to save a piece of O'Connell history. I am, of course, referring here to the O'Connell Artisans Market. This is happening on Sunday the 2nd, date for the diaries here, folks. And what might we have?
7: Sorry, Sunday the 1st.
6: Sunday the 1st,
7: yes.
6: Right, okay. Sunday the 1st, right, okay. If you've just written in 2nd of November, scribble that out, put it in the day before. Yes, the O'Connell Artisans Market. What have we got?
7: Yes, so my parish includes two churches, so Holy Trinity Kelso and then St. Thomas's O'Connell. As we said, 1st of November from 9 till 2 p.m., O'Connell has some very historic buildings at the church as well, and we have the O'Connell Rectory, which dates back to the 1800s, and it had fallen into disrepair over several years. So about 5 years ago, before I started, a group of members of the community from O'Connell said that they wanted to try and save these buildings because they're such a part of the history of the O'Connell Valley. And so they've put on these artisans markets, lots of local produce. So we get market stall holders from a lot of the local wine producers, from the distilleries, lots of local craftsmen, that type of thing. There's about 45 stalls there, so lots of opportunities to have some good food, to have some good drink, to find some products that you might use around your house. There's things for the kids as well. And the rectory store will be open, which has become a real highlight in the O'Connell area. In fact, every time my mother-in-law comes to visit from Sydney, the first question she asks is, can we go to the O'Connell store? If you haven't been, it's fantastic. So it's not part of the church, but we let them use the rectory in order to help raise awareness of the building and to help people see what this money from the artisans market is going to. So, yeah, the rectory store will be open and selling its wares as well.
6: So plenty coming up at the O'Connell Artisans Market as well. And the Spring Fete does help to support Holy Trinity Kelso, what are we helping to support by staying for the cake, as it were?
7: Yes, absolutely. So, you're helping all the market stall holders because the money that you spend goes to them. But the market stall holders give some money to repair this building, this rectory, of course, which the rectory store is using. And so if you love the rectory store and you want to see this building restored and the rectory store being able to expand into more rooms there, you know, come along and support that, mainly for the upkeep of this historical building.
8: course, so we have the Holy Trinity Spring Fete that's coming 17th of October. So that's actually very
7: Saturday.
8: Very soon. This Saturday, indeed, 9 a.m. to 1 p.m. And we also have coming up on Sunday, the 1st of November. So date for the diaries here, not the 2nd, as I might have said before, from 9 to 2, we have the O'Connell Artisans Market. So something a bit more local, something local to Bathurst, and something a bit further afield. Obviously, if you live in O'Connell, that's going to be the other way round. But where can people go to find out more about both of these and everything else you do, James?
7: The best place for the Kelso Fete and for things happening at Kelso is our Facebook page, Holy Trinity Kelso. For O'Connell, if you just Google the Artisans Market, there are so many different articles that come up. So lots of information on Google. Bathurst Tourism also is advertising both them.
8: Excellent, excellent. And that is the Reverend James Boardman of Holy Trinity Church in Kelso speaking to us here on 2MCE, both about their Spring Fete coming up on the 17th of October and also the O'Connell Artisans Market, which is coming up on Sunday, the 1st of November. Reverend James, an absolute pleasure to have you back on the programme. Thank you for making time to speak with us today.
7: Absolute pleasure to be here, and look forward to seeing you on Saturday the 17th and Sunday the 1st.

0: Sort out that sour Kate Bush number for the morning here on 2MCE Breakfast, and that's from the very early 80s. So that's pre running up that hill and Hands of Love, and that one's called Babushka, one of Kate Bush's better, one of Kate's better known songs, I think. And that's all about a wife deciding to test her husband's loyalty by sending him letters from a pseudonym, which is what Babushka is in this instance, and ruining the relationship as a result. Anyway, it is now 7:45 here on 2MCE Breakfast, out there on 92.3 in Bathurst, 94.7 in Orange, or streaming online via 2MCE.org and the Community Radio Plus app. And it's now time to find out about all the arty things going on in the region, courtesy of Marianne Jakes. Take it away, Marianne.
1: Arts Out West, a roundup of what's happening in the arts around the Central West.
2: Hello, it's Marianne Jakes here from Arts Out West. We're headed into the art galleries today as part of our look through the arts and cultural calendar. And in fact, our first gallery is really a whole paddock. It's a whole garden. It's the Rosby Wines Gallery and Sculpture Garden just outside of Mudgee. Now, Sculptures in the Gardens opened last weekend and runs through until later this month. It's exquisite, but there's a particular work that's in this exhibition that's half complete. It's called My Kingdom for a Horse, and it's a collaborative community sculpture project. They're inviting the community to help create something a little wild, wonderfully creative, and made on the spot. They've gathered together lots of sticks and logs from the property, and they're making a full-size horse sculpture, and you get to be part of it. So pop in there, see that big exhibition through until the 24th of this month, and put a stick or two into that sculpture. Happening this weekend is the Newbridge Art Show. Such a delightful moment on our calendar. It's vibrant. It brings together so much art and creativity. There's an art exhibition. There's a concert on Friday night. There's workshops, and there's lots of cool things happening around Newbridge. So it kicks off Friday night with that concert. Saturday and Sunday, head in and see that art exhibition all around the village of Newbridge.

0: It is wonderful. It's a great little place to visit. I was in Newbridge recently and had a lovely time, so I'm looking forward to being there again this weekend for the Newbridge Art Show. Heading up to Hill End, you can catch Rachel Hayes' exhibition Light, Shadow and Line. That runs weekends only at the Hill End Art Gallery. That's on right now. Now, when we're talking art, here's a couple of opportunities for visual artists in the Central West. Firstly, the Bathurst Hospital redevelopment is underway. If you're in Bathurst, you've driven past it, you've probably seen the construction happening. And part of that is an art component. And there is a call out for artists with a connection to Bathurst to put their name forward, put your hat in the ring to be part of this project. We're looking for artists who can make works on landscape or a place around Bathurst. And these will be works that are purchased for the hospital, but then also reproduced and elements of them use them in giant graphics on walls inside the hospital. There's a lot of information about this on the Arts Out West website. Go to the front page there. Those EOIs will close on the 23rd of this month. We'd love to hear from people who are excited by this particular idea. And in Lithgow, Arts Out West and Lithgow City Council have revitalised the Union Theatre gallery space at the front of the Union Theatre in Bridge Street. And now we're calling for exhibition proposals. So either individual artists or groups of artists to take over the gallery for a month at a time between December this year and December next year. So we want you to put in a proposal. What would you like to show? Who are you? What kind of dates are you available for? And all those details are also on the Arts Out West website. So you can head to artsoutwest.org.au to reach that. And then from there, you can head to the What's On calendar and check out all those other opportunities and exhibitions.
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Song from the Cat Empire there. That one's called Where Is My Food Human? As we're all thinking on my Cat Pippin's part, it's actually called Thunder Rumbles. Well, we've got about 7 minutes remaining of the first hour of 2MCE Breakfast here on 2MCE FM, out there on 92.3 in Bathurst, 94.7 in Orange, or streaming online via 2MCE.org and the Community Radio Plus app. But don't go anywhere, because after our quick, 4 minute National Radio News Bulletin at 8 o'clock, we'll be back for hour two of the show. Well, I will, and hopefully you will be as well, where we'll be hearing from Brian Mowbray, the chairperson of the Bathurst Refugee Support Group, about a public lecture they've got coming to Charles Sturt University next week, weaving refugee advocacy into literature with Midge Tanith. And we'll also be hearing about something coming to Rydal this weekend, the Gymkhana Festival. Show Society Secretary Sarah Martin is going to be telling us all about that. Plenty of farm-related events there. And those are both coming up in the second hour of the programme, which is, of course, 8 to 9 this morning. And that's about 5.5 minutes away, which means I think we've got time for a couple more songs. So here's Olivia Newton-John and then Chris Schubert.

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1: Good morning, I'm Laura Devoy. Power has been restored to around 6,000 customers in Alice Springs, but about 3,000 remain in the dark. A severe storm hit the city on Monday afternoon. Power lines, trees and roofs were brought down by near 100 kilometre per hour winds. The Northern Territory's Power and Water Corporation says it could still take some days to reconnect the remaining properties. In a statement issued late last night, Chief Minister Leah Fenocchiaro said multi-agency teams continue to coordinate recovery work and respond to outstanding incidents. New data reveals hospital spending is outstripping spending on primary healthcare and prevention. Shannon Kirkwood reports.
2: In 2024-2025, total hospital spending reached $123.4 billion. The Australian Institute of Health and Welfare's Health Expenditure Report found governments funded 70% of total health expenditure. The data also shows state and territory governments are funding a larger share of Australia's health system compared to a decade ago, as public hospital spending remains the highest area of health expenditure, growing faster than primary healthcare spending, which increased by just over 1% to $93 billion. While spending on health goods and services per person rose to $10,614.
1: Property experts are tipping Australia's housing market will recover in the second half of next year as changes to negative gearing and capital gains tax come into effect. But before then, house prices are expected to fall up to 11% in some states, according to the Australian Property Institute. Chief Economist Dr. Sherman Chan says further interest rate rises may also be a factor as the property market navigates a period of uncertainty.
3: Our research indicates that we have yet to reach the bottom of this residential property market downturn. We're expecting a peak to trough price decline of about 11% in New South Wales, Victoria, Queensland and Western Australia, 9% in South Australia and 8% in Tasmania. The good news here is that property professionals are expecting the housing market recovery to begin in July to September 2027.
1: Pope Leo has been diagnosed with lung cancer. The 71-year-old pontiff underwent surgery early this morning to remove a growth on his lung. The Vatican says the surgery was successful. However, an examination of tissue has confirmed a diagnosis of lung adenocarcinoma. The diagnosis was expected, though that was not released to the public beforehand. Britain's intelligence agency has warned far-right terrorism is a growing threat. The head of MI5, Ken McCallum, outlined various challenges to national and global security in his annual threat assessment. He also warned of the threat of foreign states, including Russia, who were using polarising algorithms to divide British society. Mr. McCallum added terrorists were already using artificial intelligence.
4: It needs sober work now to prepare for the possibility that either AI could enable dangerous knowledge, for example, around bioweapons, to reach people who mean us harm in a way that they've found hard to access until now, and or there is also potential for AI to be used to generate new pathogens in the first place.
1: That audio from the BBC. Turning to sport, in cricket, Australia has won the first test against South Africa by 214 runs. The home side was all out for 206 overnight, falling well short of its target. Josh Hazlewood was the best of the bowlers with 6 wickets in the second innings and 8 in the match. Matt Renshaw was player of the match with 190 runs in the first innings and 82 in the second.
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5: 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Taking a look at the weather around the Central Tablelands, a partly cloudy day today with a slight chance of a shower on and east of the ranges early this morning. Chance of rain elsewhere, virtually naught. Winds are south-southeasterly, 15 to 20 kilometres an hour. These will turn 15 to 25 kilometres an hour in the early morning. Fire danger rating today is moderate. UV index is very high. Currently in Bathurst, it is 6.5 degrees, feels like 3.9, looking at a top of 19 degrees today alongside a low of 5. Meanwhile in Orange, it's 7.4 degrees, feels like 5.2, looking at a top of 16 degrees alongside a low of 2 today. 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
5: 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It has just clicked over. Hello, I'm Doc Wilson. Hope you're having a fantastic morning this morning. In the second half of the programme, we'll be hearing from Brian Melbray, the chairperson of the Bathurst Refugee Support Group, about a public lecture that's coming to Charles Sturt University next week, Weaving Refugee Advocacy into Literature with Midge Tanith. We'll also be hearing about something coming to Rydal this weekend, the Gymkhana Festival. Lots of farm events and competitions going on there, which Show Society Secretary Sarah Martin will be telling us all about. Those are both to come between now and 9 o'clock, but for, and also, so is plenty of music. And as is my tradition for 2MCE Breakfast, we start hour two with a song from Merseyside's most famous musical export. This is a film theme song which took its name from something called a Ringoism.

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6: 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And that was A Hard Day's Night from the Beatles, which is also the name of their first film from 1964. In my opinion, it's the best of the four made during their time as a group, but that is just my opinion. Might be more of a fan of Help, Yellow Submarine, or Let It Be after all. Originally, the film was just going to be called Beatlemania, but then the decision was made to rename it A Hard Day's Night, so it needed a new theme, and Lennon and McCartney duly obliged. So John Lennon took the name for this song from one of Ringo Starr's Mouthforisms. John was particularly fond of them for song names. Tomorrow Never Knows is another. Just things that Ringo would say that were a bit wrong, but sounded interesting, particularly to a composer like Lennon. He called them Ringoisms. For more Beatles and Bush trivia akin to what you've heard, you can join me tonight from 7 to 8pm on Wednesday Evening Music in about 11 hours' time.
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6: Well, across the Central West, we have many refugees living in our community. Perhaps you might know one, perhaps maybe even you are one. And sometimes refugees may need a little bit more support as they go about their day-to-day lives in our region. And that's where groups like the Bathurst Refugee Support Group come in, who have a lecture coming to Charles Sturt University just to talk about all of this. And talking to us right now is their chairperson, Brian Mowbray. Brian, how are you today?
7: I'm very well, thank you, Doc.
6: And the lecture's name, which is coming to Charles Sturt in Bathurst on Wednesday, the 21st of October, that's called Weaving Refugee Advocacy into Literature. And you've got someone with four decades' experience as a playwright and refugee advocate. That is Midge Tanith.
7: That's right, Midge Tanith from Adelaide. She is coming to speak, and the guest lecturer. The lecture has been hosted by Charles Sturt University in conjunction with the Bathurst Refugee Support Group next Wednesday, the 21st of October, at 6 o'clock at Charles Sturt University. Mish was also, as well as being a writer, last year she was awarded the Adelaide Citizen of the Year for all her work that she has been doing. And she has been working with refugees for many, many years, and she'll be talking about some of her real life experience in her latest book, Layla's Story, which talks about her relationship. A close relationship with an Afghan woman, a single mother with five young children, whom she assisted to get out into Australia.
6: So she's very well qualified to speak as your lecturer on next Wednesday. And what's she going to be talking about, Brian?
7: She'll focus on the power of networking and advocacy, and how, as I mentioned, how her real-life work with refugees shaped her latest book. This will give encouragement to people to see that where there's a real positive in and how we can help these people who are really fleeing from countries where they've been persecuted in many ways. As you probably realise, and your listeners would, Afghanistan, with the Taliban in charge, put the women right down. Women and children have virtually no rights at all in Afghanistan. And it is a sad, very sad story. Our refugee support group is supporting financially a family in Afghanistan of women journalists mainly women journalists, who had good jobs before the Taliban came to power some years ago. And we're trying to get visas to get a couple of them out. One lady has, and her brother have fled to Pakistan, and our group supports them financially, sends money over every month to help this family. It's a real shame the way women are treated in Afghanistan.
6: Those are amongst the subjects that you're going to be touching on, Midge is going to be touching on in this lecture, weaving refugee advocacy into literature. And so how important is it that we have talks like this, Brian? Because there's a lot of, I'm sure, many people around the region, there's lots and lots that they probably don't know about refugee experiences. It seems to me like one of those things you can't actually experience it until you lived it. So is this something that's informing the talk?
7: Yeah, it's very important, and we would encourage as many people as possible to come and listen to Mish and hear what she has been doing and how we can all do something to help and to just give a positive attitude to help people who are in these situations. And as I said, Mish herself, the woman who's at the centre of her book, Layla's Story, is an Afghan woman, one of those people who've been persecuted in their own country because of their gender. And it is very sad, but that's not. There are other refugees we're supporting here, quite a number of Sri Lankan refugees here in Bathurst, and they're doing very well, and they're working in the community, being a real benefit to the community in what they've been doing. And as I mentioned to you once before, we helped put through two young Afghan men through Charles Sturt University, who both did nursing and are now nurses and now Australian citizens, working in the health system, which is, as we've heard recently in the news, short of staff. These two young men are doing a great job as nurses, working now in the Australian society. And these have been refugees that our group supported and helped put through university. So we do encourage people to come along and listen to Mish tonight and get an idea of where we can all help, and we can all encourage these people who come to Australia who wish to become Australian citizens to be one of us.
6: And where can we go to find out more and book and register to attend the lecture, Brian?
7: Well, we have a flyer, but you can go to Charles Sturt University and look up the further lecture on the 21st of October. And there's a website there which we can register through. But the lecture is in Building 1292 at Charles Sturt University, room 205, and it's on Panorama Avenue, and 6 o'clock, Wednesday the 21st of October, for a 6:30 start.
6: And that is Brian Mowbray, the chairperson of the Bathurst Refugee Support Group, speaking to us here on 2MCE about the Weaving Refugee Advocacy into Literature lecture that Midge Tanith will be delivering at Charles Sturt University on in Bathurst on Wednesday, the 21st of October. That's at 6 p.m. for a start at 6:30 p.m. Brian, an absolute pleasure to hear about all of this. Thank you for speaking to us. With us today.
7: Thank you very much for talking to me. All the best to you too.
0: Residents and visitors are advised that Mount Panorama Motor Racing Circuit will be closed to traffic from 7:45 a.m. to 9:30 a.m. on Sunday the 25th of October to conduct the Mount Panorama Punish event. For full details, visit Council's website.
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New song from Harriet Hawthorne there. That one's called Waiting Out the Rain. Well, it's now 26 minutes past 8 here on 2MCE Breakfast. Out there, of course, on 92.3 in Bathurst, 94.7 in Orange. 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That's coming in about 3.5 minutes' time. Plenty of time then for me to get the half-time reports in. So we will do that. And beginning with the traffic. If you're planning on driving to Sydney today, well, race traffic has well and truly subsided, but there are still a few roadworks on both routes over the mountains. There's a bit going on Chifley Pass and also around Dargan as well. Something to be aware of. Mostly night works, I think. Yes, they are. But still something to be aware of if you're going that way. Mount Toma to Barambing does appear to be a little bit busy this morning, as does around Bilpin. There is also some work on Currajong Heights, and that pretty much covers Bell's line of road. Great Western Highway does mostly appear to be clear, although there is a special event called Love Lawson in Lawson, that's coming up on Saturday 17th, and it does appear to be a little bit busy around Lawson as well. Between Lithgow and Bathurst, the main route, the Great Western Highway, that is completely clear. A couple of roadworks on the back roads, though. Sodwalls Road is currently being resurfaced, and there's some roadwork going on Mutton Falls Road as well. Something to be aware of there. Just allow extra travel time and watch out for work crews, because they are out in force. I think a lot of Sodwalls Road, well, some of it is still unsealed at the moment as they prepare for some resurfacing there. In fact, I know it is because I drove it the other day. Bathurst and Blaney, all clear on the Midwestern Highway. Bathurst to Orange, there is roadwork going on at Dunkeld and a little bit more at the Rocks as well, and also at East Gooyong. Just allow some extra travel time to negotiate those. When we get to Orange, Orange does appear to be mostly clear. A little bit of congestion around Summer Street and Woodward Street, which I don't think is unusual for this time of the morning. And March Street at McLaughlin Street remains closed. And those are your traffic reports for today. As always, please remember to drive safely. And speaking of driving, how about a song inspired by a drive from one Australian city landmark to another Australian city landmark? Here's Paul Kelly.

0: 2MCE Community News. Good morning, I'm Peter Hislop. A bill to force mandatory life sentences for DV murder while the offender is on bail or subject to an AVO may be debated on the floor of State Parliament next week. It comes after the killer of Molly Ticehurst, Daniel Billings, signalled his intention to appeal his sentencing of 28 years behind bars. Orange MP Phil Donato says his bill could force harsher penalties.
1: And this particular case really did shine a light in the inadequacies of bail and penalties for domestic homicide, because the state government, to their credit, did react very quickly after Molly's death. But here we have Billings having this final say. Certainly hope that his appeal is dismissed and is unsuccessful.
0: And if you or anyone you know needs support, call 1-800-RESPECT on 1-800-737-732. Calais MP Andrew Gee has raised questions about the timing of Rex Airlines' suspension of flights from Sydney to Orange. Customers who have booked flights on or after October 25 will be refunded. The carrier has pointed to global instability, higher fuel prices and a lack of demand for its decision. But Andrew Gee says the suspension will be in effect just a day after federal temporary waiver ends for the use it or lose it rule for Sydney Airport flight slots. Organisers are expecting hundreds of entrants at this year's Mount Panorama Punish to be from outside Bathurst. The hot lap on foot will test the endurance of runners on October 25. Participants will gather at the pit garages from 8 a.m. Organiser Jen Arnold says it's grown in participation over the years.
2: We started off in 2017 with about 400 runners, and most of those were locals. We had a few coming from Sydney and Canberra and surrounds, but most of those were local runners. And now we're looking at about 70% of the field come from outside of the 2795 postcode.
0: As part of 40th anniversary celebrations, the Central West Women's Health Centre is collecting stories of impact through an anonymous survey. The survey, collecting insights on how people have been supported, will be used to advocate for ongoing funding. The centre's 40th anniversary dinner will be held on October 29. Incidents, accidents and the long history of roads over the Blue Mountains will be the subject of the Bathurst Historical Society's Talking History event tomorrow. Paintings and works on the history of Cox's Road will be shown. Speaker Hugh Gould says he'll also be talking about researcher and educator David Goldney, who compiled stories about Australia's first inland European road.
3: There's always something new that I didn't know about the Blue Mountains or about this end of Cox's Road or about William Cox himself. So we'll probably bring up some of those things. People who come along on Thursday to the talk might have their own information.
0: And that's your 2MCE Community News, made possible with support from the Community Broadcasting Foundation. 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
9: 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A partly cloudy day is forecast for the region today. The slight chance of a shower on and east of the ranges early this morning. Chance of rain elsewhere is virtually naught. Winds are south-southeasterly, 15 to 20 kilometres an hour. These will turn east-southeasterly, 15 to 25 kilometres an hour in the early morning. Fire danger rating today is moderate. UV index is very high. Bathurst is looking at a top of 19 degrees today alongside a low of 5. It's currently 8.2 degrees, feels like 5.9. In Orange, it's currently 8.5 degrees, feels like 4.9. A top of 16 is forecast for today alongside a low of 2. Looking forward to the rest of the week. This does seem to be a bit of a trendsetter today. Top temperatures throughout the rest of the week in Orange don't really get out of the high teens. Low temperatures do not leave the single digits. In fact, they In fact, aside from today and tomorrow, which are both forecast for a low of 2, they barely get out of the 5 or 6 range. Meanwhile, in Bathurst, similar story, slightly warmer, top temperatures ranging around the very high teens and very low 20s, a range of just 17 to 22 across the next 7 days. Meanwhile, low temperatures do not really escape the 5 to 7 range. As for the weather itself, we're looking at mostly cloudy, partly sunny, and mostly sunny, partly cloudy, with foggy days throughout the rest of the week. There is a little bit of rain in the forecast. It's forecast to arrive on Thursday morning and then through Friday, although these showers do seem to be a little bit less likely than what we observed yesterday. And then there's some patchy rain on Sunday, Monday and Tuesday as well, but that does appear to be all of it for the rest of the week. Well, it's now 24 minutes to the national radio news at 9 o'clock, which means 24 minutes remaining of 2MCE breakfast. Still to come, we have a chat with Sarah Martin from the Secretary of the Rydal Show Society about their Gymkhana event that's coming up this weekend, and also plenty more music. So here's Carly Rae Jepsen.

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5: We have plenty of villages around the Central West and plenty of things going on in those villages. Every weekend, or sometimes every day, in fact, there's something going on in a town around the Central West. Now, one of those towns or villages, and one that I genuinely have a little bit of love for, is Rydal. And do they have something coming up? They sure do. They've got their Gymkhana Festival, and that is approaching this weekend. And to chat all about that with me is the Rydal Show Society's Secretary Sarah. How are you?
6: I'm very well, thanks. Thanks for having us on.
5: Oh, our pleasure, our pleasure. So, first of all, for those who haven't heard of the Gymkhana, what have we got coming up in Rydal this weekend?
6: So, our annual Rydal Gymkhana is an event that is for the horse sports-minded people and those that don't have horses. We've got a little bit of everything for our participants. So some of the events that we've got on at our Gymkhana, we've got our traditional horse sporting events like bending flags, sack and boot races, and we have the whole idea of our Gymkhana is to encourage younger people or younger competitors or competitors that are new to horse sports that are just learning and therefore don't have the confidence to go out and ride at all at major shows or don't have all the gear or what have you. The whole idea of this day is a fun day. So we've got categories for under nine from children of any age, but then and you can be led on your horse under nine right up through to the opens. So that's our sporting event. We have a Stockman's Challenge. So a Stockman's Challenge is for a competitor on a horse.

0: one of the team has to lie in the swag. They have to get out, roll up the swag, put their boots on, set up a series of gates. They might need to sort some wool or identify some grain. Every year we change the tasks that they have to do, and that's a timed event. And so it's a team event. So we need teamwork and communication and a little bit of understanding of some of the tasks that they're doing. But you don't have to be a farmer to be involved. Anyone's most welcome to come along. Then we've got a new event this year called Sheep Sorting. And sheep sorting is, some of your listeners might have heard of arena sorting that's done on horses. Well, sheep sorting, this is done with sheep. And the idea is that you've got a mob of sheep, 10 or so sheep in a yard, and they've all got an individual number on them. And it's a judged event, so a judge might call out, say, you know, number five first, and you've got your team of three have got to get number five from one pen to the next without touching the sheep with your hands. So number five comes out, and then number six, seven, eight, nine, zero, one, two, three, four, if you're good enough to get it out. And it's also a timed event. So there'll be a whole heap of fun there. We have, at lunchtime, we have novelty events like a generation race, wheelbarrow race, three-legged race, sack race, tug of war. And the idea is that everybody who's on the site at Rydal Showground gets involved. So it's just a fantastic fun day. It's about half an hour out of Bathurst for your listeners. So you travel down the Great Western Highway to Mount Lambie and follow the signs into Rydal. It's a fantastic day out for everyone.
1: Indeed, it certainly sounds like it, especially what you're saying about the novelty races, Sarah, trying to get everybody involved. I'll just list them here because I've got the list in front of me. Generations race, wheelbarrow, three-legged, egg and spoon, sack race and tug of war. So if you may well have already done at least one of those before, so why not do it again, of course. And so there's plenty on for everyone. And if you go hungry or you need some refreshments, well, you're not going to be going hungry, are you? Because Sarah, you've got that one covered too.
0: Yes, certainly. So there's a canteen that runs all day from about 6:30, 7 o'clock. One of the highlights of our canteen, apart from your usual bacon and egg, steak, sausage, we have home-cooked cakes and slices. So some of our show society members pride themselves on their cakes and slices, biscuits and things, and we always have more than an adequate supply of cakes and slices. There's your ice creams and tea and coffee, all the usual sorts of things to keep you sustained throughout the day.
1: And yes, plenty of refreshments, plenty of events. Just let us know, Sarah, where can people go to find out more about this and also sign up, because you do have to sign up if you want to take part in one of the events.
0: Yes, so you can go to the Rydal Show. If you're on Facebook, go to the Rydal Show Society Facebook page or their Gymkhana page, or they can send an email to rydalshow@gmail.com and I can send you a program. The program will also have a link to an entry form and a horse waiver form online if you're going to be riding a horse, or you can enter on the day. So if you're not into technology, you just want to turn up, you can fill out a paper form on the day, fill out your horse waiver form if you're bringing your horse. But if you're just coming to compete in the Farmers Challenge or the novelty races or have a go at sheep sorting, you can do that entry on the day.
1: And that is Sarah Martin, the Secretary of the Rydal Show Society, speaking to us here on 2MCE about the Rydal Gymkhana event that's happening at Rydal Showground this weekend, Saturday, 17th of October. Throughout the day, plenty of events, sporting, Stockman's Challenge, Novelty Races, Farmers Challenge,

0: sheep sorting, there we go, and barrel race, and probably more as well. And that's all happening at Rydal Showground on Saturday, the 17th of October. Sarah, an absolute pleasure to hear from you about this. Thank you very much for making time to speak with us. I hope it all goes well.
1: Thanks for having us on, and all your listeners are welcome to come to Rydal.
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And that was Mudgy Musician Clancy with a K with Ricochet, which as keeping up my tradition of giving you useless trivia that you can't find anywhere, that song that you can't find anywhere else, that song shares its name with an episode of Thunderbirds. Make of that what you will. And at 5.5 minutes to the National Radio News at 9 o'clock. Sadly, that is the end of 2MCE Breakfast this morning out there on 92.3 in Bathurst, 94.7 in Orange, or streaming online via 2MCE.org and the Community Radio Plus app. I do hope you have enjoyed the program. I've certainly enjoyed making it for you. Coming up next, Lawrence is getting ready to bring you the morning music menu. You can see him getting ready in the other studio. That's going to be followed by the Seymour Hour at 11. And then at 12 o'clock, the Talking Newspaper, all the news from the Central Western Daily and Western Advocate newspapers from all around the region. And then we go in for our afternoon programs. We've got some country with Rick, some afternoon blues, community drive, Filipino Hour, Wednesday evening music with someone called Duck Wilson. The Laundromat and This Way Out. Ooh, what a list. You can, of course, find our full program guide online at 2MCE.org, where you can also find some podcasts, interviews, even full episodes of some of our shows. 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Just search Community Radio Plus wherever you get your apps from. From me, Doug Wilson, it has been an absolute pleasure to present the show for you this morning. I do hope you've enjoyed it, and I do hope you have a fantastic week, and I will be seeing you this evening as well. Now, a lot of the songs you have heard across the past 2 hours, not quite all of them, but quite a lot of them, are indeed Australian, and there's a fair bit of local in the there was a fair bit of local in the program today too. Being a community station here at 2MCE, we are in quite a privileged position to play a lot of music from independent, upcoming, and unsigned artists. A lot of music you might not hear elsewhere, plus obviously a few that you might too. Who knows? Perhaps you will find your new favorite song here at 2MCE FM. I do hope you have a great week. I do hope you've enjoyed the program. And speaking of local, to take us through to the news at 9, here's Smith and Jones, Bathurst duo, with Home.

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1: Good morning, I'm Laura Devoy. The Federal Treasurer says proposed tax changes, which will be put to Parliament today, will mean a fairer tax system. The legislation would see a minimum 30% tax on discretionary trusts. The Coalition will oppose the bill, citing the effect on small businesses. The Greens have raised concerns the bill may have been watered down. Treasurer Jim Chalmers says it's a sensible change.
2: There are a range of very sensible exemptions that the changes don't come into place until the middle of 2028. And we've provided a number of options for people to pick up and run with. Should they want rollover relief to restructure, should they want to elect to lock in distributions and avoid the minimum tax.
1: Opposition leader Angus Taylor says Labor is waging a war on aspiration and small business.
3: And we should be clear about why they're doing this. They're doing it because they've lost control of spending. Spending at its highest level in 40 years outside of the pandemic, $1 trillion of debt.
1: The cleanup following a severe storm on Monday is continuing in Alice Springs as thousands of people remain without power. The storm damaged roofs and knocked down power lines and trees with near 100 kilometre per hour winds. 9,000 people were left without power. Around 2,500 are still waiting to be reconnected. Alice Springs Mayor Astor Hill told the ABC it's not yet known how many properties were damaged.
4: And indeed, with further storms forecast, our priority is clearing up as much as possible, clearing away debris, and following that, we will be starting the broader recovery effort and making a proper assessment of the damage.
1: Data shows Australia is spending more on cancer than any other disease group. Shannon Kirkwood reports on the Australian Institute of Health and Welfare's analysis.
5: A total of $195.1 billion was spent on disease and injuries in 2024-2025. The Institute says spending on cancer has more than doubled since 2013, rising to $21.7 billion. Cardiovascular diseases and musculoskeletal diseases were the second and third highest spending disease groups, while cancer carried the highest burden of disease during the reporting period, followed by mental health conditions and substance use disorders. Across all disease groups, the cost per service was found to be consistently higher for people living in the most disadvantaged areas, and population growth was the largest contributor to spending growth.
1: A man will front court today charged with murdering a 12-year-old boy. The boy was allegedly shot in a unit in Sydney's southwest last month. He died days later. Police say nine other people were in the home at the time. Three men, all aged 18, were arrested. Two were released pending further inquiries, while one was charged with concealing a serious indictable offence. A 19-year-old man, who was 18 at the time, was arrested at a correctional facility yesterday and charged with murder. Turning to sport, in football, the Matildas have defeated Haiti 7-1 in France. Letitia McKenna scored two goals. Caitlin Ford, Daniela Galic, Claire Wheeler and Holly McNamara also found the back of the net, while Haiti scored one own goal. Australia's next match will be against Colombia in Canberra next month. And in tennis, Alex de Minaur is through to the quarterfinals of the Shanghai Masters. The Australian defeated Karen Khachanov 6-3, 6-4. His next opponent is the world number two, Alexander Zverev.
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6: And a big thank you to the news team. They'll be back on the top of the hour. And all through the day, of course. We have the Central Tablelands weather forecast here for Wednesday, the 14th of October. A partly cloudy day predicted, with a slight chance of an early morning shower on the east of the ranges. No rain elsewhere, and we have wind coming from the south to southeast at about 20 to 30 kilometres per hour. UV index up fairly high, around about the 9 mark, and I would say take precautions, of course. If the sun does break through the cloud, put an umbrella or put a hat on or put your slip-slap-slop on as well. Top temperature between 14 and 21 degrees predicted for the Central Tablelands. We have more specific for Bathurst, a cloudy day, partly sunny, a chance of an early morning shower. It's about a 10% chance of a shower. Winds south to southeast also, 15 to 20 kilometres per hour, and a top temperature up to 20 degrees. For the coloured city, Orange, we have partly cloudy day, 10% chance of rain there also early in the morning, and winds east to northeasterly, 15 to 25 kilometres per hour, and top temperature around the 18 degree mark. That's about it for the news. Just a friendly reminder that we're back to school, so 40k's speed limit is around the schools now. So please, for the drivers, do the right thing and slow down to the 40k's an hour or less, and watch out for the children.
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And a good morning and welcome to another Wednesday morning music program on 2MCE. My name is Lawrence. I'll be with you for the next 2 hours with lots and lots of music and hopefully variety as well goes with that, without saying. We have a feature artist for today, Natalie Cole, for today. And we had her as a feature artist a few months ago, and I had a request to repeat her as being a feature artist. So here we go with Natalie Cole to start us off on our program today. This is The Very Thought of You.

0: on 2MCE FM.
1: And there we go, starting us off on our program today. Our feature artist there, Natalie Cole. The very thought of you. And we'll have more of Natalie as the program progresses over the next 2 hours. Meanwhile, we're going to have a little bit of music from Dick Haymes and this little, all about Little White Lies.

And there we had Hugo Winterhalter and his orchestra with Canadian Sunset. Quite a nice instrumental there on the program. And we're going to have something now from Eva Cassidy. And people, get ready.

And there we go with Eva Cassidy and People Get Ready. So I hope you're ready for the next piece of music that we have on Wednesday morning music program. This is Four Seasons and Tell It to the Rain.

And there we had our feature artist, Natalie Cole, with Paper Moon. And, of course, follows the family trait, of course, of being a great singer and songwriter and musician, Natalie Cole, our feature artist. Had a tutor, of course, her father, Nat King Cole, who was a great performer as well in his day. All right, moving along on the Wednesday morning music program, we have the Beatles with a little bit of story, a little bit of a story about Penny Lane.

There we go with the Beatles, unmistakable, of course. And Penny Lane, it's a little lane off a south. Yeah, it's a little lane off. Where was it? In Mosley Hill, suburb of Liverpool, in England. Yeah, and it's a little lane down there. And of course, that particular song from the Beatles derived from that particular little lane down Penny Lane. All right, moving along on the Wednesday morning music program on 2MCE. We are out there, we are live, we are local. We're beaming out to you on 92.3 in Bathurst, 94.7 in Orange. And you can live stream us anytime you like. www.2mce.org. You can listen on demand as well, so you can take us wherever you go, whenever you're going, of course. This is Howard Keel and Catherine Grayson from a movie. See if you can recognize the movie. It's a very old movie, but let's see if you can recognize it.

And there we go. Well done with Catherine Grayson and Howard Keel there from the musical Showboat, and of course made it into a movie where that soundtrack came from. Going all the way back to 1951, I believe, and that was Showboat the movie by MGM. All right, what else have we got here to tantalize your musical taste? We have Canned Heat with Let's Go Back to the 70s and Work Together.

Andy Gibb and Olivia Newton-John there with I Can't Help It, I Can't Help It. All right, moving along on the Wednesday morning music program. This is Anne Murray with Could I Have This Dance?

0: Sharpie ran to Moran, the donkeys pinched all the strawberries.
1: Yes, there we go, with Anthony Newley. A skiffle version of Strawberry Fair from Anthony Newley on the Wednesday morning music program. All right, we have something from our feature artist today, Natalie Cole, and this one is Orange Coloured Sky.

And we had BJ Thomas there with Hooked on a Feeling. We have the news coming up in just a matter of, a couple of minutes. Let's see what will take us up to the news. I think Barbara Streisand can do that quite well. This is A Memory.

0: the July to September quarter of next year. It found capital remains available, but its uncertainty and the possibility of further rates rise, which is holding back activity. South Australia, Tasmania and Western Australia have retained positive overall outlooks. The report notes there are reasons for cautious optimism in the property market. National property values were down by 5.2% last month from their March peak.
1: New research shows rates of child sexual assault and family violence-related assault against Australian children have risen over the past decade. A study by the University of Sydney found the rate of sexual assault against girls under 9 increased by 32%. There was a 51% rise for girls aged 10 to 17 and a 60% increase for boys of the same age. Researchers say rising income inequality, the pandemic and cost of living pressures were some factors behind the rise. And if you or someone you know needs help, you can call the National Domestic Violence Hotline 1800 RESPECT on 1800 737 732 or Kids Helpline on 1800 55 1800. A survey has found almost half of Australia's small businesses have been significantly impacted by rising energy bills. It also found small business owners were struggling with complicated energy plans as well as barriers which make it difficult to undertake energy upgrades. It comes as a two-day roundtable aimed at tackling growing challenges for the sector gets underway in Canberra. Patrick Verrey from Energy Consumers Australia says small businesses are vital for the economy, but rising energy costs are weighing them down.
2: Alongside higher energy bills, small businesses are really facing a perfect storm of rising inflation, increasing fuel costs and interest rate increases, which all put a cost burden on small businesses right now.
1: An Australian Nepali doctor says accessibility remains a challenge in the Nepal flood response. Dr. Sam Briddy Adhikari will travel to Nepal this week to provide medical care and humanitarian assistance to flood-affected communities through Mission Australia. 2 months on from the catastrophic floods and landslides which swept through Nepal's border towns with Tibet, and this week a flash flood has caused more destruction in central Nepal. Dr. Adhikari has told National Radio News monsoonal rains will likely thwart the response.
3: Right now, there is limited access to begin with. The bridges, the roads have been swept away by the flood. So access has been an incredibly difficult thing to actually do the outreach from that perspective.
1: The Global Health Agency says families fleeing conflict in Yemen are facing a rise in cholera transmission. The WHO says suspected cholera cases have tripled in 3 weeks. This year, 27 deaths have been reported and just over 8,000 suspected cases. The WHO says what's needed is urgent funding and unimpeded access to safe water, vaccination and essential health services. Turning to sport, in cricket, Australia has taken a 1-0 lead in its test series against South Africa. Australia defeated the Proteas by 214 runs in Durban. Matt Renshaw was player of the match after scoring 190 in the first innings and 82 in the second. Josh Hazlewood was the best of the bowlers with 6 wickets in the second innings and 8 in the match. The second test will get underway on Sunday.
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5: And a big thank you to the news team. They'll be back on the top of the hour, as usual, at 11, 12, and all through the day, of course. We have a Central Tablelands weather forecast for today, the 14th of October. Partly cloudy skies predicted, with a slight chance of an early morning shower on the east of the ranges. No rain elsewhere. Winds south to southeast at about 20 to 30 kilometres an hour. UV index is high, sitting around about 9 at the moment. Top temperature between 14 and 21 degrees. More specifically for the coloured city, orange, a partly cloudy day predicted, 10% chance of early morning showers, winds east to northeast, 15 to 25 kilometres per hour, and the top temperature around the 18 degree mark. For Bathurst, cloudy day, partly sunny, so we have a little bit of blue sky there somewhere, chance of an early morning shower, about a 10% chance. Wind south to southeasterly, 15 to 20 kilometres per hour, and a top temperature up to around 20 degree mark. That's about it for now, and you are listening to the Wednesday Morning Music Program on 2MCE. We're out there, we're live, we're local, and we're featuring Natalie Cole today on the program. So let's have something from Natalie to start us off on the second half of the Wednesday Morning Music Program. Let's see. I think we'll have Mona Lisa. Mona Lisa.

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1: And there we had the Beach Boys with Wouldn't It Be Nice. I can't get it out of my mind. They used to have a TV commercial. I think it was Cadbury's Chocolates or something like that. And everything was made out of chocolate in this commercial. Oh, dear. Wouldn't it be nice if everything was chocolate, dark chocolate, very good for you, apparently. All right. You can always justify anything if you try hard enough. Let's have something from Barry Crocker, one of our very old and sincere talents, Barry Crocker, very good singer and underrated sometimes in our country anyway. This is Susie Darlin'.

And there we go with Barry Crocker, one of the gentlemen in the music industry, a real gentleman, Barry Crocker. Met him a few times. All right, moving along on the Wednesday morning music program. This is Jane Morgan and The Day the Rain Came Down. I think that was yesterday. Yes, it was. Let's have some more.

0: There we had Barry Madden, Manilow, with Can't Smile Without You. All right, moving along on the Wednesday morning music program, we have, what have we got next? I think we might have something from Benny King, and this is Auf Wiedersehen, mein Liebchen.
1: Come, let us stroll down Lover's Lane.

Very short and sweet there from Benny King. Auf Wiedersehen, mein Liebchen. All right, let's move along. We have, who have we have? We have Harry. Harry Chapin. Out of the 70s, this is Cats in the Cradle.

And there we go with Joe Brown, his version, doing a cover there of With a Little Help from My Friends, originally from the, let's see, well, I think it was Ringo Starr that did the original With a Little Help from My Friends, and that came from an album going way back, Sgt. Pepper's album, I think it was. Where that came from. But that's Joe Brown's version of that, which they were fairly close to the Beatles there, Joe Brown. All right, Joe, off you go. This is Betty Everett and the Shoop Shoop song.

There we go with the Shoop Shoop song. I think everyone that could sing sang that song at one stage or another. I think Cher comes to mind and a few others, of course, go with that, the Shoop Shoop song. All right. Let's have something from another Bette. This is a Betty, I should say. This is Bette Midler. No, it's not Bette Midler. We're going to play something from our feature artist. I think it's about time we played another one of hers. This is Natalie Cole with This Can't Be Love.

And what a great talent she was. Yes, Natalie Cole. And she's just as good live. I went to a concert of hers at the Opera House in Sydney, and she was fantastic. All right, let's move along on the Wednesday morning music program. This is John Farnham, one of our very own great talents, still with us and still doing his best. And they had a big celebration of his talent just a couple of months ago at down in Melbourne, I believe. And he would have had a tear in his eye watching the program on the box. John Farnham with Don't You Know It's Magic.

And there we had Bette Midler, and she's in the mood, in the mood. You're listening to the Wednesday Morning Music Program. And we've got a few pieces of music to present yet. And having said that, we have a feature artist, of course, Natalie Cole. And I'm going to play another one of hers. We're heading towards the news, as it were, and the end of the program. So we'll see if we can squeeze in a few more of her songs. This is Smile.

0: Yeah, there we had Mac Davis and Baby Don't Get Hooked on Me. It came out of the 70s, about the mid-70s there somewhere. All right. Now, just to back announce the last song that was sung by our feature artist, Natalie Cole, Smile. That was... That was recorded back in the 50s sometime, way back. But the original was written by Charlie Chaplin, that funny guy with a bowler hat and a cane and walked in a strange way. He was okay in the silent era, but he didn't quite make it in when talkies came out, and he wasn't quite comfortable, I don't think, with having to talk. But he was a good mimic, you might say, or miming in the silent movie era. All right. But that was a nice little song that he wrote. I think it's the only one that I know of that he actually did write. All right. Moving along on the Wednesday morning music program, we have a true blue Aussie here in the guise of John Williamson, True Blue.
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And that brings us very close to the end of our program. Yes. Thank you, John. Thank you, mate. Good work. All right. Yes, we're heading up to the news, and then we have the Seymour Hour show. So I have to put on another hat and turn around a few times and then adjust the microphone and then do the Seymour Hour show, which I always look forward to. Narelle will be here hopefully to help me out on that show after the news. All right. Yeah, that's about it from me. I want to thank you for being with me today on the Wednesday morning music program, and invite you to join me next week for another program, another Wednesday morning music program, that is, next Wednesday. This is Lawrence saying bye-bye for now. You take care of yourselves and take care of those around you, of course. Until then, bye-bye.

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1: Hello, I'm Laura Devoy. The next tranche of the federal government's tax reforms has been introduced to Parliament. It proposes a minimum 30% tax on discretionary trusts. Treasurer Jim Chalmers says some wealthy Australians have been using the trusts to avoid paying tax. He says the reform is decades in the making.
2: The number of discretionary trusts has more than doubled over the past 20 years, putting an increasingly unsustainable strain on the budget. But still, the vast majority of Australians do not have a trust. In fact, more than 95% of individual tax filers do not receive trust income, and more than 90% of small businesses will not be affected by these changes.
1: The Coalition opposes the legislation, while the Greens are concerned the bill has been watered down. Speaking earlier this morning, Opposition Leader Angus Taylor accused the government of waging a war on aspiration and small business.
3: And we should be clear about why they're doing this. They're doing it because they've lost control of spending. Spending at its highest level in 40 years, outside of the pandemic, $1 trillion of debt.
1: The federal court has overruled the Albanese government's decision to block a gold mine in the New South Wales Central West. The $1 billion project was blocked in 2024 by the then Environment Minister Tanya Plibersek when she imposed a Section 10 ban. The heritage law related to a local Indigenous group's submission, which argued the area near Blaney was important to the dreaming story of the blue-banded bee. Today, Justice James Stelios sent the proposal back to the Environment Minister. Speaking ahead of the judgment this morning, New South Wales Premier Chris Minns said he wanted the mine to go ahead. The president of the Pacific nation of Palau has been welcomed to Canberra by the Prime Minister. Suranjil Whips Jr. will officially open Palau's embassy in Australia and will renew a development cooperation agreement with Foreign Minister Penny Wong. In a statement, Pacific Island Minister Pat Conroy says Australia and Palau have a close and enduring partnership grounded in a shared commitment to a peace, secure and prosperous Pacific. The Prime Minister says his thoughts and prayers are with Pope Leo following his lung cancer diagnosis. The 71-year-old pontiff underwent surgery early this morning to remove a growth on his lung. The Vatican says the surgery was successful. However, an examination of tissue has confirmed a diagnosis of lung adenocarcinoma. In a statement, Anthony Albanese says Pope Leo is a source of inspiration to Catholics right around the world and in Australia. Bulgaria has summoned the Russian ambassador after two merchant ships were struck by drones off its Black Sea coast. 10 crew members from one of the vessels were unaccounted for. The European Union has strongly condemned the attacks. Ireland currently holds the EU presidency. Irish Minister Thomas Byrne says the bloc stands firmly behind Bulgaria.
4: Russia's war of aggression against Ukraine remains the principal source of instability and escalation in the Black Sea region. Ireland and the EU stands in full solidarity with Bulgaria and all those who suffered. Attacks on civilian shipping are unacceptable. They endanger lives, undermine maritime and economic security in the region and threaten global food security.
1: That audio from the BBC. Turning to sport, in cricket, Queensland has recorded its first win of the one-day cup season. The Bulls defeated Western Australia by 15 runs. Opener Hugh Wipkin scored a century. Meantime, Tasmania defeated New South Wales by 57 runs in a rain-affected match in Sydney. Will Prestwich top scored with 71.
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5: And a big thank you to the news team. They'll be back on the top of the hour at 12 and throughout the day. We have a Central Tablelands weather forecast for today, Wednesday the 14th of October. A partly cloudy day predicted, with a slight chance of an early morning shower on the east of the ranges. No rain elsewhere. Winds south to southeast at 20-30 kilometres per hour, and the UV index very high, up to 9. So do take precautions